Happy Sunday evening, brothers and sisters in Christ. My name is Aubrey, and I am so glad that you are here for Sacred Music. That was John Benke with Linstead. Up now, the St. Paul's Children's Choirs. Come, let us join our cheerful songs.

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For nearly 30 years, the Lutheran Heritage Foundation has been continuing what Luther began by translating the catechism into more than 100 languages for churches around the world. To learn more about this mission and how you can take part, visit the LHF website at lhfmissions.org.

0: It's Grazioso, performed by St. John's Lutheran Church. 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

0: Psalm 33, 6 through 9. By the word of the Lord the heavens were made, and by the breath of his mouth all their host. He gathers the waters of the sea as a heap. He puts the deeps in storehouses. Let all the earth fear the Lord. Let all the inhabitants of the world stand in awe of him. For he spoke, and it came to be. He commanded, and it stood firm.
1: 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My name is Aubrey, and I am so glad to be here with you this evening. We have music from Jeffrey Blush up now. This one can be found in the Lutheran Service Book as hymn 525, if you'd like to follow along. It's called Crown Him with Many Crowns.

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Up now is one of the hymns written by Martin Luther. It's called, O Lord, Look Down from Heaven, Behold.

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0: Secret Service performed by the National Lutheran Choir. 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My name is Aubrey, and I am so glad that you are here with us. 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

from New England Hymns. That was All Things Bright and Beautiful on KFUO Radio. 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Music from the Augustana Choir. Up now, this is Amazing Grace.

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Christ for you anytime, anywhere. That was We Praise You and Acknowledge You, O God, by Stephen Starkey. It's my pleasure to spend the next several hours with you, bringing you sacred music. It's my hope that that sacred music puts a warm spot in your heart and a smile on your face. Up next, God Be in My Head by the National Lutheran Choir.

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1: Christ is risen. 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It is based on Psalm 78, verse 4. 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

Good evening, this is Dan Darnall from KFUO Radio. Hope that your walk with the Lord this Sunday evening is going well. That was When Morning Gilds the Sky by New Covenant. Up next, Stephen Starkey with Holy Spirit, the Dove Sent from Heaven.

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0: 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Up next, Abide With Me by the choir, King's College, Cambridge.

Good morning. This is Dan Darnall from KFUO Radio. I hope that God's blessings are plentiful for you on this early Monday morning. That was Come Thou Almighty King by Tramell Starks. Up next, Rise Up, O Men of God by the Lutheran Choralaires.

Did you know that more than 38 million people in America speak Spanish? 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
1: Jesus ascended into heaven, and the Holy Spirit descended at Pentecost. 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
2: 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You've expressed your appreciation and asked for more. 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

Joyful, Joyful, performed by New Covenant. 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
2: 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You've expressed your appreciation and asked for more. 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
1: God's Word is a lamp unto my feet and a light unto my path. 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Over 10 years ago, we began bringing you morning prayer each weekday. Shortly thereafter, we added evening prayer. You've expressed your appreciation and asked for more. You can now hear morning prayer 7 days a week at 7 a.m. and evening prayer Monday through Saturday at 5 p.m. with new sermons from faithful pastors of the LCMS. 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

Marilyn Keyser with Olivet on listener-supported KFUO. Good morning. I'm Andy Bates. Here is the National Lutheran Choir, Children of the Heavenly Father.

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0: Good morning, I'm Andy Bates. 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

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We praise, O Christ, your holy name.

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0: 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Orr and Charles W. Orr with Psalm 25 on KFUO. 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

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LCMS.org/national mission.

0: All that the Father gives me will come to me, and whoever comes to me, I will never cast out. For I have come down from heaven not to do my own will, but the will of him who sent me. And this is the will of him who sent me, that I should lose nothing of all that he has given me, but raise it up on the last day. For this is the will of my Father, that everyone who looks on the Son and believes in him should have eternal life, and I will raise him up on the last day.
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0: Proclaiming the good news of Christ for you, listener-supported KFUO. Good morning, I'm Andy Bates. Morning prayer and oratio coming up at 7 o'clock Central. Now Kevin Boyer on organ. 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

0: Ephesians 2:8 through 10. For by grace you have been saved through faith. And this is not your own doing, it is the gift of God, not a result of works, so that no one may boast. For we are his workmanship, created in Christ Jesus for good works, which God prepared beforehand that we should walk in them.
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Good morning. For our daily prayer, we use the order of morning prayer found on page 235 in the Lutheran Service Book or on page 024 in the middle section of Treasury of Daily Prayer. Let us pray.

Greetings in Christ. I'm Pastor Ryan Fairman. The New Testament reading for today is from 1 Corinthians 4, verses 1 through 21. This is how one should regard us, as servants of Christ and stewards of the mysteries of God. Moreover, it is required of stewards that they be found faithful. But with me it is a very small thing that I should be judged by you or by any human court. In fact, I do not even judge myself. For I am not aware of anything against myself, but I am not thereby acquitted. It is the Lord who judges me. Therefore, do not pronounce judgment before the time, before the Lord comes, who will bring to light the things now hidden in darkness, and will disclose the purposes of the heart. Then each one will receive his commendation from God. I have applied

0: applied all these things to myself and Apollos for your benefit, brothers, that you may learn by us not to go beyond what is written, that none of you may be puffed up in favor of one against another. For who sees anything different in you? What do you have that you did not receive? If then you received it, why do you boast as if you did not receive it? Already you have all you want. Already you have become rich. Without us, you have become kings. And would that you did reign, so that we might share the rule with you. For I think that God has exhibited us apostles as last of all, like men sentenced to death, because we have become a spectacle to the world, to angels, and to men. We are fools for Christ's sake, but you are wise in Christ. We are weak, but you are strong. You are held in honor, but we in disrepute. To the present hour, we hunger and thirst. We are poorly dressed and buffeted and homeless. And we labor, working with our own hands. When reviled, we bless. When persecuted, we endure. When slandered, we entreat. We have become and are still like the scum of the world, the refuse of all things. I do not write these things to make you ashamed, but to admonish you as my beloved children. For though you have countless guides in Christ, you do not have many fathers. For I became your father in Christ Jesus through the gospel. I urge you then, be imitators of me. That is why I sent you Timothy, my beloved and faithful child in the Lord, to remind you of my ways in Christ, as I teach them everywhere in every church. Some are arrogant, as though I were not coming to you. But I will come to you soon, if the Lord wills. And I will find out not the talk of these arrogant people, but their power. For the kingdom of God does not consist in talk, but in power. What do you wish? Shall I come to you with a rod, or with love in a spirit of gentleness? O Lord, have mercy on us. Thanks be to God. In many and various ways God spoke to his people of old by the prophets, but now in these last days he has spoken to us by his Son. The Apostle Paul is dealing with quite a lot in Corinth. They're getting a little bit above themselves, a little bit prideful, and he defends his position by showing how the apostles take the lowest position. He starts off, though, talking about what an apostle, and by extension, what a pastor in the office of the holy ministry is, a steward of the mysteries of God, a servant of Christ, and therefore a steward and servant of the church. And it's not good looks, youth, or age, a good delivery of a sermon, but is first faithfulness that is the mark of a good steward. He goes on at the end of the letter to talk about also the character that a pastor, Paul, has, and that is fatherly. He mentions that there are countless guides in Christ. You can go anywhere that you want on the internet and find all kinds of people that are willing to guide you. But it is a fatherly pastor, a present pastor, that is the best gift that you can have. And what makes him different than a guide or a coach? A fatherly pastor loves his children, just like a father in the home loves his children, and thus he speaks to them both words with the rod and words with love in the spirit of gentleness, so that his children may have life in themselves. Good fathers, good pastors, they are a blessing to have. Right in the middle of this section, there's this line, verse 13, when Paul says, we are still like the scum of the world, the refuse of all things. That reminds me of the prayer that we're going to pray in a minute about a man named Lawrence. Lawrence lived 17 centuries ago in Rome. He was a deacon, a servant of the church, and he was assigned to both gather the offerings of the church and then give them out to the poor. He was the treasurer. It so happened that the emperor, Valerian of the time, passed a decree that said Christians, when they were captured, were to be executed and their wealth given to the state. Lawrence's pastor was captured and executed. The governor at that time, who had captured the pastor and executed him, also captured Lawrence. Knowing Lawrence as the treasurer, he said, "Lawrence, give me the treasures of the church." Lawrence said, "Well, it'll take me 3 days to gather them." I can see the governor's hands rubbing together, thinking of the wealth he was going to receive. Sure enough, 3 days later, Lawrence appeared where the governor was, with a crowd following him, of poor, of blind, of lame, of widows. The governor, surprised, said, "Lawrence, where are the treasures of the church? Why have you brought this rabble in here?" And Lawrence spread out his hands and said, "Do you not see? These are the treasures of the church, all of them. Are we not richer than the emperor himself?" Lawrence, of course, was executed for that. He was a faithful man. Two things to get from today's reading, and there's so many more, but two things. Number one, a pastor, a faithful pastor, a fatherly pastor, who speaks words that are sometimes hard to hear, but sometimes are gracious to hear, is a great gift of God. It'd be a wonderful thing today if you remembered to send your pastor a text or a little note of encouragement. Second thing to remember as we think about Lawrence is that where the treasures of the church are in the people of the church, and that includes you in Christ. For did Christ the King not shed his blood for you? So no matter how far you have fallen, even if you roll in the scum of the earth, you have become the treasures of the church. You have become a treasured possession to God your Father through the blood of Jesus Christ for the forgiveness of your sins. Isn't that wonderful? What a blessing. Thanks be to God. Let us pray. Almighty God, you called Lawrence to be a deacon in your church to serve your saints with deeds of love, and you gave him the crown of martyrdom. Give us the same charity of heart that we may fulfill your love by defending and supporting the poor, that by loving them, we may love you with all our hearts. Through Jesus Christ, our Lord, who lives and reigns with you in the Holy Spirit, one God, now and forever.
1: O Lord, our Heavenly Father, almighty and everlasting God, you have safely brought us to the beginning of this day. Defend us in the same with your mighty power, and grant that this day we fall into no sin, neither run into any kind of danger, but that all our doings, being ordered by your governance, may be righteous in your sight. Through Jesus Christ, your Son,

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2: I thank you, my Heavenly Father, through Jesus Christ, your dear Son, that you have kept me this night from all harm and danger. And I pray that you would keep me this day from sin and every evil, that all my doings and life may please you. For into your hands I commend myself, my body and soul, and all things. Let your holy angel be with me, that the evil foe may have no power over me. Amen. Good morning, universe, and welcome to another day redeemed from death and looking forward to life because of what our Lord Jesus Christ has done for us. You're listening to Oratio, your morning hour of prayer, meditation, and growth here on Worldwide KFUO. Your morning drive for the soul begins now.

God shall arise, his enemies shall be scattered, and those who hate him shall flee before him. Psalm 68, verse 1.

Most gracious God, we give thanks for the joy and blessings that you grant to husbands and wives. Assist them always by your grace, that with true fidelity and steadfast love, they may honor and keep their marriage vows, grow in love toward you and for each other, and come at last to the eternal joys that you have promised. Through Jesus Christ, our Lord. Amen.

These are the Holy Ten Commands, Lutheran Service Book 581, stanzas 1, 7, and 12. These are the Holy Ten Commands God gave to us by Moses' hands, when high on Sinai's mount he stood, receiving them for our good. Have mercy, Lord. Be faithful to your marriage vow, no lust or impure thoughts allow. Keep all your conduct free from sin, by self-controlled discipline. Have mercy, Lord. Our works cannot salvation gain, they merit only endless pain. Forgive us, Lord. To Christ we flee, who pleads for us endlessly. Have mercy, Lord.

A reading from 1 Corinthians, the 7th chapter. Now concerning the matters about which you wrote, it is good for a man not to have sexual relations with a woman. But because of the temptation to sexual immorality, each man should have his own wife, and each woman her own husband. The husband should give to his wife her conjugal rights, and likewise the wife to her husband. For the wife does not have authority over her own body, but the husband does. Likewise, the husband does not have authority over his own body, but the wife does. Do not deprive one another, except perhaps by agreement for a limited time, that you may devote yourselves to prayer, but then come together again, so that Satan may not tempt you because of your lack of self-control. Now, as a concession, not a command, I say this: I wish that all were as I myself am. But each has his own gift from God, one of one kind and one of another. To the unmarried and the widows I say that it is good for them to remain single as I am. But if they cannot exercise self-control, they should marry. For it is better to marry than to burn with passion. To the married I give this charge, not I, but the Lord. The wife should not separate from her husband, but if she does, she should remain unmarried, or else be reconciled to her husband, and the husband should not divorce his wife. To the rest I say, I, not the Lord, that if any brother has a wife who is an unbeliever, and she consents to live with him, he should not divorce her. If any woman has a husband who is an unbeliever, and he consents to live with her, she should not divorce him. For the unbelieving husband is made holy because of his wife, and the unbelieving wife is made holy because of her husband. Otherwise, your children would be unclean, but as it is, they are holy. But if the unbelieving partner separates, let it be so. In such cases, the brother or sister is not enslaved. God has called you to peace. For how do you know, wife, whether you will save your husband? Or how do you know, husband, whether you will save your wife? Only let each person lead the life that the Lord has assigned to him, and to which God has called him. This is my rule in all the churches. Was anyone at the time of his call already circumcised? Let him not seek to remove the marks of circumcision. Was anyone at the time of his call uncircumcised? Let him not seek circumcision. For neither circumcision counts for anything nor uncircumcision, but keeping the commandments of God. Each one should remain in the condition in which he was called. Were you a slave when called, do not be concerned about it. But if you can gain your freedom, avail yourself of the opportunity. For he who was called in the Lord as a slave is a freed man of the Lord. Likewise, he who was free when called is a slave of Christ. You were bought with a price. Do not become slaves of men. So, brothers, in whatever condition each was called, there let him remain with God. This is the word of the Lord. Thanks be to God.

A writing from Athanasius of Alexandria. The death of our Lord is often referred to in Scripture exceedingly clearly. This is so that none would lack instruction in the actual events and thereby err. The prophets were not afraid to mention the cause of his death, even though that death would be at the hands of the people to whom they preached, for he suffers not for his own sake, but for the immortality and salvation of all. They say then, a man in stripes and knowing how to bear weakness, for his face is turned away, he was dishonored and held in no account. He bears our sins and is in pain on our account, and we reckoned him to be in labor and in stripes and in ill usage. But he was wounded for our sins and made weak for our wickedness. The chastisement of our peace was upon him, and by his stripes we were healed. Marvel at the loving kindness of the Word, that for our sakes he is dishonored, so that we may be brought to honor. For we all, it says, like sheep were gone astray. All mankind had erred in its way, and the Lord delivered Christ for our sins. And he does not open his mouth, though he has been evilly mistreated. As a sheep he was brought to the slaughter, and as a lamb is dumb before the shearer, so he did not open his mouth. By his abasement he took away God's judgment against mankind. Then, so that none would conceive from his suffering that he is but a common man, Holy Scripture anticipates the vain imaginings of the heart and declares his exceeding power and the difference of his nature compared with ourselves, saying, "But who shall declare his generation? For his life is taken away. From the wickedness of the people he was brought to death. For he did no wickedness, neither was guile found in his mouth. And the Lord will cleanse him from his stripes."

Psalm 68, verses 1 through 6. God shall arise, his enemies shall be scattered, and those who hate him shall flee before him. As smoke is driven away, so shall you drive them away. As wax melts before fire, so the wicked shall perish before God. But the righteous shall be glad. They shall exult before God. They shall be jubilant with joy. Sing to God. Sing praises to his name. Lift up a song to him who rides through the deserts. His name is the Lord. Exult before him. Father of the fatherless and protector of widows is God in his holy habitation. God settles the solitary in a home. He leads out the prisoners to prosperity, but the rebellious dwell in a parched land.

God settles the solitary in a home. He leads out the prisoners to prosperity. But the rebellious dwell in a parched land. Psalm 68, verse 6.

0: Paul gives the church some fairly general advice, guidance, admonition in regards to marriage, marriage relations, and general purity in 1 Corinthians chapter 7. And I think what this whole section hinges on are the words that he says in verse 17. He writes, "Only let each person lead the life that the Lord has assigned to him and to which God has called him." This makes sense. He's saying, in other words, if you are a single person, try to remain single so that you may devote yourself to pleasing the Lord. If you're a married person, stay married, even if it's to an unbeliever, so as you might be able to save your spouse. And also, it's important for us to keep in mind that Paul has the sometimes unknowable gift of celibacy, something perhaps confused in our day and age. That special gift from God lets him work for the kingdom, and he does. He labors. 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
5: You shall not steal.
6: You shall not give false testimony against your neighbor.
0: You shall not covet your neighbor's house.
7: You shall not covet your neighbor's wife, or his manservant or maidservant, his ox or donkey, or anything that belongs to your neighbor.
1: I, the Lord your God, am a jealous God, punishing the children for the sin of the fathers to the third and fourth generation of those who hate me, by showing love to 1,000 generations of those who love me and keep my commandments.
6: I believe in God the Father Almighty, maker of heaven and earth.
0: And in Jesus Christ, his only Son, our Lord,
5: who was conceived by the Holy Spirit, born of the Virgin Mary,
0: suffered under Pontius Pilate, and was crucified, died, and was buried.
7: He descended into hell. The third day he rose again from the dead. He ascended into heaven and sits at the right hand of God the Father Almighty.
1: From thence he will come to judge the living and the dead.
4: And I believe in the Holy Spirit, the Holy Christian Church,
6: the communion of saints, the forgiveness of sins,
0: the resurrection of the body, and the life everlasting.
4: Amen.
8: Our Father, who art in heaven,
9: hallowed be thy name.
10: Thy kingdom come, thy will be done, on earth as it is in heaven.
0: Give us this day our daily bread.
1: And forgive us our trespasses as we forgive those who trespass against us.
9: And lead us not into temptation, but deliver us from evil.
0: For thine is the kingdom and the power and the glory forever and ever.
7: Amen.
1: Amen.
8: Amen.
9: Amen.
5: Amen.
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Spend the next hour with us studying the living and active Word of God, His two-edged sword of law and gospel, recorded for you in Holy Scripture, all about Jesus Christ, crucified, risen, and ascended for you. Thanks for tuning in this morning here on KFUO, Christ for you, anytime, anywhere. 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On this Monday, August 10th, we're studying Matthew chapter 15, verses 1 to 20. In today's text, Jesus responds to an accusation from the scribes and Pharisees concerning his disciples' failure to wash their hands. To help us sharpen our faith in Christ,

0: as we study God's Word today. We have with us Pastor Brian Flammy. Pastor Flammy serves at Emmanuel Lutheran Church and School in Roswell, New Mexico. 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
1: Thanks for having me.
0: As we get started today, Pastor, talk to us about the context at the beginning here of Matthew 15.
1: Yeah, to understand the context, you have to understand that there's this rising tension in Matthew's gospel between Jesus and the Pharisees, especially since Jesus was teaching with authority, unlike what the people had heard from the scribes and the Pharisees. And then Jesus begins to like rouse their anger against him when he begins to do things that they consider to be, well, just plain wrong for a human being to do, such as to forgive sins, as we learned about in chapter 9, verse 3. And also questions were brought up to Jesus about why don't he and his disciples fast like John the Baptist's disciples and the Pharisees and the scribes? And then Jesus stokes the flame, so to speak, by pronouncing various woes against not the Gentile cities, but the Jewish cities. And then he defends his disciples for plucking grain on the Sabbath, which the Pharisees and the scribes consider to be work and breaking the Sabbath. And then Jesus heals on the Sabbath, which really offends them. And so the Pharisees have taken it upon themselves to find opportunity to accuse Jesus and to shame and to humiliate him in the sight of the people, even to the point of saying in front of people that Jesus is only casting out demons by Beelzebul, as we learned about in chapter 12, verse 24. And so Jesus then, in turn, turns more and more of his teaching against the Pharisees and the scribes, calling them an evil and adulterous generation for seeking a sign from him. And what we have in the last two chapters, though, in chapters especially 13 and 14, is a little bit of a pause in that rising tension. Because during these chapters, Matthew records the parables of Jesus, which teach us about the nature of the kingdom of heaven. We learn about John the Baptist's death, the feeding of the 5,000, Jesus miraculously crossing the sea at night, and the final thing that we heard is how after Jesus crosses over and he lands at Gennesaret, all these sick people are brought to him and he heals them. And so we're left with this impression of especially of Jesus's wisdom, his compassion, and also his divine nature. You know, and this helps to set in context, you know, exactly who the Pharisees and the scribes are dealing with when they're trying to accuse and to shame Jesus in the sight of the people.
0: Good. Let's go ahead and jump right into the text then. That brings us up to speed with where we are. We're beginning at Matthew 15, verse 1. Then the Pharisees and scribes came to Jesus from Jerusalem and said, "Why do your disciples break the tradition of the elders? For they do not wash their hands when they eat." He answered them, "And why do you break the commandment of God for the sake of your tradition? For God commanded, 'Honor your father and your mother,' and 'Whoever reviles father or mother must surely die.' But you say, 'If anyone tells his father or his mother, what you would have gained from me is given to God, he need not honor his father.' So for the sake of your tradition, you have made void the word of God. You hypocrites! Well did Isaiah prophesy of you when he said, 'This people honors me with their lips, but their heart is far from me. In vain do they worship me, teaching as doctrines the commandments of men.' And he called the people to him and said to them, 'Hear and understand. It is not what goes into the mouth that defiles a person, but what comes out of the mouth, this defiles a person.' Then the disciples came and said to him, 'Do you know that the Pharisees were offended when they heard this saying?' He answered, 'Every plant that my heavenly Father has not planted will be rooted up. Let them alone. They are blind guides. And if the blind leads the blind, both will fall into a pit.' But Peter said to him, 'Explain the parable to us.' And he said, 'Are you also still without understanding? Do you not see that whatever goes into the mouth passes into the stomach and is expelled? But what comes out of the mouth proceeds from the heart, and this defiles a person. For out of the heart come evil thoughts, murder, adultery, sexual immorality, theft, false witness, slander. These are what defile a person. But to eat with unwashed hands does not defile anyone.'" That is our text for today, Matthew 15, verses 1 to 20. Hand washing just continues to be in the news to our day, Pastor Flammy. It's parasites right now that we're concerned about, right? Isn't that the latest disease that we need to wash? I mean,
1: absolutely.
0: I'm all for washing hands, you know, for hygienic reasons, I suppose. But it's remarkable how, like, hand washing then and now.
1: Yeah, well, it's not just for hygienic purposes. It takes on a life of its own, doesn't it? I mean, it really begins to affect the conscience to the point where, especially in times of pandemic or mass illness, if you see somebody who's eating with grubby hands, you not only do you think to yourself, well, that's unhygienic, that poor that person. No, you actually start to feel morally indignant, you know? And that attitude is just inflamed by, you know, the news media and sort of the alarmism that's out there that makes people think of this not merely in hygienic terms, but definitely in moral terms as well.
0: So, okay, and it is those moral terms, as they talk about the tradition of the elders, that's what's in view, especially for the scribes and the Pharisees. And there are connections, I think, that can be made to, as you're already doing, the hand washing of our day. But let's make sure we understand what's going on with the Pharisees and scribes. Why are they upset about the lack of hand washing? What's this tradition of the elders?
1: Yeah, this is a really interesting expression, the tradition of the elders. And according to the various scholars and the commentators that are out there, this is referring to the old venerable teachings of the rabbis who were commenting on the Holy Scriptures and also added other legendary stories and moral teachings as well. And so we're going to break this down just a little bit. So you have, of course, the Holy Scriptures, the Hebrew Bible, the Old Testament of Moses and the prophets, which was read in the synagogue. But it turns out that you also have arising at this time and before, during this probably the Second Temple period, this idea that there is this unwritten oral tradition that has also been handed down by Moses and has now been recorded for us in the Talmud, right? And so the Talmud is made up also of this midrash, or what's called an interpretation of the scriptures. And when you look into the Talmud, you find a distinction, right, between the oral handed down legal teachings, which are called the halakha, and then also you have the haggadah, which are the stories and also sort of expositions of theology, right? And so this is really referring to, the tradition of the elders is referring to that halakha, right? These moral precepts, and not just moral, but ceremonial and spiritual precepts that are passed down in addition to what we learn about in Moses' law for the people to keep themselves unstained by, well, the impurity of the world and the impurity especially of the Gentiles, right? And so this is interesting. I think it's Lenski that points this out, where he says, look, they don't care if their hands are especially clean for hygienic purposes. The problem is, between meals, you're bumping up against all kinds of ritualistically and spiritually impure things, right? Perhaps you sniffed a bit of pork, right? Or touched a pig. You have to wash your hands because that's ceremonially unclean. Or that maybe you brushed up against a Gentile, God forbid. You know, now you should consider yourself ritualistically impure and unclean until you've cleansed yourself externally, which is also symbolizes to the rest of the community and in the sight of God that I'm still unstained by the world and by the unbelieving Gentiles, right? And so this is, again, part of this halakha, the legal teaching of the rabbis. And Lenski describes this as a bit of a fence that's arisen around the Ten Commandments. I really like this expression, and other good teachers have used this expression. The idea is that the Ten Commandments are so sacrosanct and so pure and holy that we can't even come close to breaking it lest we incur God's judgment and wrath against us. Therefore, we need a whole host of other laws on the periphery, on the outside of those Ten Commandments to keep us from breaking the most essential commandments. And so for this concern of keeping ourselves absolutely pure and clean, you know, this tradition of commandments and laws were taught by the rabbis, committed to writing, and were handed down from generation to generation. But as such things do, they take on a life of their own and even set themselves against the word of God, as we heard about in our text.
0: Okay, so that, and I think that is a helpful point, this idea of the fence around the law, because the like, I think we've read the New Testament so many times as Christians, and we're familiar with the story so much that we hear Pharisees, scribes, and we automatically think these are the bad guys. But that, like, this idea of a fence around the law, like, it kind of makes sense. You know, I don't want to break the Ten Commandments, so if I don't even get close, then yes, that must be better. Right? I mean, so, like,
1: right.
0: I think it's helpful to understand that mindset so that we don't just, like, dismiss it out of hand in the sense that we fail to recognize the danger that we would fall into as well of replacing what is written with things that we've made up and invented.
1: Yeah, so you have to understand why the fence. I mean, so you have to see it from the Pharisees' point of view, as taught by their rabbis, that the keeping of the law was a matter of external obedience, a matter of the hands, so to speak, the action of my body. And so if I've never lifted my hand to actually murder another person, then I could consider myself to be obedient in the way that God intended to the fifth commandment. Now, Jesus blows all of that up in his Sermon on the Mount when he says crazy things like, hey, you heard it said of old, right? But I say to you that anyone who has been angry with his brother, anybody who has called his brother a fool, will be liable to the hell of fire, you know? So when Jesus says this, what he's doing is he's expanding the scope of the Ten Commandments to include not only an external obedience and an external keeping of the law for the sake of righteousness in the sight of men and God, but he says, no, the law demands your whole person, what you do, what you say, what you think, and even what you feel. Now, what this does is it makes the Ten Commandments so high, it sets the bar so absolutely high that it is absolutely impossible for man as he is to keep the law. And for the Pharisees who have come to the understanding that their righteousness in the sight of God is that their, you know, descent from Abraham and their keeping of the law, this destroys their whole religion, right? And this is also, no doubt, the key reason behind the Pharisees' anger against Jesus. He is attacking their religion. He's attacking everything they hold to be from God. That is this corrupt understanding of the law that, hey, all I have to do to have righteousness is to do it, or to not do the things that have been forbidden for me, when in fact, as we know, Moses gave the law to expose our sin, to show how far we are from God and our need for a Savior, right? And so this is interesting. Jesus is getting into a fight with the Pharisees, not because he hates them, not because he wants to destroy everything that makes them happy, but to actually make them righteous. Righteous not according to the law, which is impossible, but righteous by faith in him alone, as he bears their sins, dies for them, and gives them the righteousness that comes by faith alone, right? And so this is actually great compassion and love on Christ's part when he destroys not only this misunderstanding of Moses' law, but he also begins to tear down the fence that they've set up around the law, this halakha, right? These legal teachings that are supposed to keep anyone from even coming close to breaking the law externally.
0: All right. So he does come back with a response that is very strong. They've asked, why do your disciples break the tradition of the elders? And he says, and why do you break the commandment of God for the sake of your tradition? I wish I could hear Jesus' tone of voice there. I don't know if I'm inflecting as he would have. I wish I could have heard it, because I imagine it very, very strong.
1: Oh, absolutely. Because this is the key distinction that Jesus wants to make between what they hold to be, you know, divinely ordained and what is in fact the word of God, right? Mm. And so, yeah, I mean, you want to hear the inflection in Jesus's voice, but the text does it wonderfully. Yeah. When he takes all of this rabbinical teaching and all of these various commands and ordinances, and he says, this is of men. It's not of God, right? And he says, why do you, and in fact, not only is your teaching and your tradition not of God, but of men, he also says that by doing it, you in fact break God's commandment. So the very thing that the fence was set up to keep them from doing, which is breaking the law of God, has in fact become the means to break the law of God in the worst ways, you know? And so that takes us, again, to the next commandment. It's interesting. He starts with the fourth commandment in the second table of the law, right? Mm-hmm. And it says, "For God commanded to honor your father and your mother, and who reviles father or mother must surely die," right? So he asserts, again, what is from God. It's not what the rabbis say, but what Moses preached, an inspired prophet of God, and what is written down in the book of Exodus, that in the fourth commandment, we, not only should we honor mother and father, but it absolutely forbids any sort of reviling or hurting of mother and father, right? But at the same time, it turns out that in this halakha, this fence of legal teaching, they have this rule that if I have committed something to religious or spiritual use, is maybe in the upkeep of the synagogue or for the temple or for the community of the Pharisees to support the rabbis, then in fact, that property need not be given to mother and father to see to their earthly needs, right? Which is, it kind of makes a strange earthly sense. it even though they're trying to be heavenly, right? Yet you can sort of follow their logic, and it goes like this. Is it better to give your property for spiritual things or for earthly things? Mm. Then you say to yourself, well, obviously for spiritual things, right? And then it says, then the next part of the thought would be, well, then isn't it better if I give all of my property for spiritual use, since my mother and father really just belong to this earthly existence, right? And in this way, they justified keeping their riches and their inheritance and their wealth away from their mom and dad, who especially become dependent on the children as they get older and older, right? And so through this rabbinical commandment, they in fact break the fourth commandment, since even though mother and father are certainly earthly and belong to this world that we see with our eyes, nevertheless, God has highly exalted mother and father through the fourth commandment, so that we should see this as the highest vocation that a person can hold on earth. So that when we honor our mother and father, we are obeying God, we're loving God as well, right? And so that in this way, the earthly has become spiritual by virtue of the command and the word of God. It's so much like monasticism.
0: I knew we were going to talk about monasticism today, Pastor Flammy.
1: That's right. You read enough Luther and read enough of his sermons and his
0: writings.
1: Just read
0: the confessions. You don't have to, yeah.
1: Yeah, that's right. Go, get into our Lutheran confessions. And it's always speaking against monasticism, which makes this hard distinction between the earthly life, which is indifferent to God, if not offensive to God, and the spiritual life, where you separate yourself from the callings of this world and from the kind of life that you lead in this world, so that your everything that you say and do and think is dedicated to God only, right? Except this despises the commandments, and it which teach us that when you're honoring mother and father, you are doing divine service. You know, you are rendering great thanksgiving to God for giving these gifts to you of mother and father, through whom you have been brought into this world, and who have given you not only earthly gifts, you know, your mom and dad certainly fed you when you were little and imparted wisdom to you, but they also imparted every spiritual gift to you as well. They took you to church. They made sure you stuck around for Bible study and Sunday school, you know. They made sure that when you were 2 weeks old or even younger, that you were brought to the font to be baptized, you know. And so not only have you received earthly gifts, but also spiritual gifts through mother and father. Even though they are flesh and blood, they are sanctified. They are made holy by this commandment, by this word of God, right? And so it is the false fleshly understanding of a sinful and corrupted heart that tries to make this super distinction between spiritual and earthly, even to the point where it minimizes and absolutely disregards what does God say through his prophets and through the apostles, right? Now, God be praised, as Lutherans, we hold to the Holy Scriptures as the revealed word of God. And instead of sort of imposing our own understanding of what is spiritual and what is earthly on what belongs to godliness or true religion, we seek that out in the text, which teaches us that the commandments show us that even though mom and dad are very earthly, yet they are gifts from God, and by honoring them, we are giving praise and thanksgiving to God as well.
0: The role of the Word of God in all of this is very, very important. When we when we bless things in church, like we recently blessed a new piano, there's usually a line in the rite of blessing that says something like, everything is sanctified or made holy by the word of God and prayer. So that, like, just to use the example that Jesus does, your parents are, okay, yes, they are of this earth in the sense that you relate to them on the earth, but they are, that is a holy vocation because God has said something about it. And what God says is what makes something good, holy, right, true, regardless of whatever you may think is holy. I think another good example from the scriptures of this same thing happening is with King Saul and the prophet Samuel in 1 Samuel chapter 15, where Samuel comes after the battle with the Amalekites, and Saul has moved before Samuel had gotten there and did not do what Samuel said about slaughtering, killing all of the Amalekites, including the king. And Saul, you know, greets Samuel enthusiastically, and Samuel says, Why do I hear the bleeding of sheep? And Saul says, well, I wanted to sacrifice them to God. And Samuel says to obey or to listen is better than to sacrifice. It is the word of God that holds sway and determines what is actually holy for us rather than whatever we might think about it.
1: Yeah, so this is an important lesson from our text as well, that even though something looks to be sanctified and religious and holy and godly, even though something sounds that way, it does not mean it's from God. Yeah. So to your point earlier, the Pharisees were not, outwardly speaking, villains by any sense. I mean, these were the paragons of virtue and true religious life, so much so that they had dedicated their whole lives to the despising of their own parents to be a religious and spiritual example to the rest of the people, right? Nevertheless, despite the fact, and Jesus says this quite plainly, in fact, in our text, despite the fact that they had every godly appearance, that did not mean that God had anything to do with them, which is an important lesson for our time. So often we're led into this thought that if something sort of seems spiritual to us, it must be spiritual. The Holy Spirit must be behind it, guiding it, directing it. That's not true. Jesus calls us to be better discerners of what is true spirituality versus false, not on the basis of our intuition, which Jesus kind of throws totally under the bus in this text, since what comes from within is not all that great. Instead, we are to put our trust in the Word of God to make those distinctions for us.
0: So who do you want to pick on today that does holy looking things that aren't really holy?
1: Yeah, you know, this is interesting. I mean, the conscience is always in play, especially as we live in a secularized world. Maybe less so in the United States. Nevertheless, Western secularism finds its way into our life, right? It amazes me continually how people's consciences are caught up in their dietary choices that they make. We talked earlier about it isn't merely hygienic, it's also moral. It might even be spiritual for some, if I could push it that hard, just because of how deeply it involves the conscience. Think about the vegans, who say that, you know, not only is it good for you health-wise to eat only like plant-based foods, but it's also how you're going to save the world. Because if we don't have livestock, they don't fart. Pardon my French. they don't release greenhouse gases into the atmosphere and will stop the earth from melting, right? This is their argument that they use. And so not only is it a health thing, but it's also let's save the world kind of a thing. And it's all tied up with diet, you know? Mm-hmm. And of course, you don't have to think back very far to the heady days of COVID and all of the various, now we look back on it, hindsight 2020, and so much of the quote unquote expert advice that we had received back then ended up being absolute pockycock. I don't know what else to call it. Absolute foolishness. Like it had nothing to do with anything, but they became these like shibboleths of righteousness so that the person who was wearing the gloves, even though like maybe wearing gloves all day ends up being less sanitary. Nevertheless, the person who was wearing gloves was seemed to be a more righteous and upstanding person, you know? This, especially in our Western culture that is driven by consumerism and the buying and the selling of things, our righteousness, our morality, and even our spirituality, since our conscience is bound up with it, is demonstrated to the world through your consumeristic choices, through your purchases or lack thereof, right? So what's the first thing that we're told to do when it turns out that the person who's selling you coffee probably has bad morals? We're told stop buying their coffee, you know? There are good arguments, I would say, that maybe loving your neighbor includes even providing for their body and life, even if you disagree with, you know, their words or their moral actions. But that's maybe a story for another time. What is amazing to me is that I'm going to express my spirituality through my purchases, right? Mm-hmm. And again, it just really settles on me that because of the culture that we live in, where consumerism drives everything, this becomes the main means by which I show my righteousness, not only in the sight of men, but presumably also in the sight of God. It's through my purchases or lack thereof, it's how I soothe my own conscience, right? So the person who buys the Tesla, the electric vehicle, is going to be a more righteous person, have an easier conscience than the person like me who goes out and buys the 2001 Chevy Silverado with 150,000 miles on it, which is awesome, by the way. It's absolutely great. That's such a great truck. That thing will last forever and ever. I praise God for it. You know, it's fascinating to me. You know, the Holy Spirit really does have 20/20 vision of all things everywhere. And he can see the spiritual situation at the time of Christ, at the time of St. Paul, and even in our own day. And so, you know, this is the reason why St. Paul goes out of his way to say, look, nothing in and of itself is clean or unclean. You know, all things are lawful for me, you know, so in that way, St. Paul teaches us what really matters is the state of the conscience based on, well, the preaching of the law, which shows our sin, and the comfort of the gospel, which shows us Jesus Christ, you know, who dies for our sin. All the rest of the stuff is really not, it doesn't matter. It's not an issue. You know, if you try to form up a system of righteousness around carbon credits, you know, or climate activism, that's not the law that exposes the true sins that matter to God. The concern, let's like Christ speaks about right here, the fourth commandment, honoring father and mother, right? Yeah. Or not murdering, not being angry, you know, upholding marriage and chastity, you know. These are the things that actually matter, but I wouldn't know that. This is the funny thing. I wouldn't know that. The Pharisees don't know that until the Word of God captures their hearts through the work of the Holy Spirit to actually show their sin for what it is. Mm. It's one of the reasons why in the book of Acts, I'm always thankful that St. Luke shows us that many of the Pharisees who withstood Jesus very stubbornly and persistently, nevertheless, after the crucifixion, resurrection, and ascension of Jesus Christ through the preaching of the apostles, end up coming into the church. And the greatest example of all would be St. Paul himself, who was Saul, the great persecutor of Christians, the great champion of this Talmudic rabbinic teaching, as opposed to the Word of God. You know, Christ meets him on the road and changes his heart. And that goes to show us that no matter how lost a person might get in these false systems of righteousness, yet the Lord still has the power and the desire, God be praised, to bring us back to the knowledge of the truth.
0: Yeah, thanks be to God indeed. That is a good place to take our break. You're listening to Sharper Iron on KFUO. We're talking to Pastor Brian Flammey this morning. We'll be right back. Please stick around.
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0: Welcome back to Sharper Iron. It is Monday, August 10th. We're studying Matthew chapter 15, verses 1 to 20 with Pastor Brian Flammy. He serves at Emmanuel Lutheran Church and School in Roswell, New Mexico. Pastor Flammy, prior to the break, we were talking about the distinction that Jesus makes, the way that he teaches the Pharisees and the scribes concerning the importance of God's word over their traditions. Your traditions, he says. They have let their traditions overshadow the word of God, in fact, contradict the word of God. And you noted how the conflict with these scribes and Pharisees has been ramping up over the last several chapters. Jesus here doesn't hold back. He calls them hypocrites in verse 7 and says that Isaiah was talking about them in his prophecy. What words of Isaiah does he apply to the scribes and Pharisees?
1: Yeah, that's right. So he's quoting from Isaiah chapter 29, verse 13. And he's taking it from the Septuagint translation. So this is, of course, Matthew is writing presumably in Greek, if you don't want to listen to Eusebius, who said he wrote in Hebrew, right?
0: But that's a different conversation.
1: That's a completely different. So Matthew is writing in Greek for an audience that knows Greek and has probably pretty accessible a Greek Old Testament. And so Matthew gives us the Septuagint translation in Greek of the Hebrew, Isaiah chapter 29, verse 13. Nevertheless, the Greek and the Hebrew both drive at the same point, that the Pharisees are teaching a fear of God that's not from God. It's not according to his commandments, but instead from man-made commandments. Therefore, what they call the fear of God, right, which is the true worship or piety that God demands, is not, in fact, what God wants, you know? It's a false doctrine. It's false teaching that's leading people astray, not closer to God, despite the great smack and veneer of religiosity that it has around it, right? So to reemphasize that point we made earlier, just because something seems to be religious, it doesn't mean that it is from God, right? Now, again, this is great. So Jesus is establishing the Old Testament canon as we go, which is really pleasing to me. That not only does Moses speak the true word of God as we have it in the book of Exodus, as opposed to this dubious oral tradition that's been handed down from generation to generation until it's finally written down in the Talmud or something like this. Instead, he points us back to the inscripturated word of God, inspired word for word. And not only does he include, you know, the books of Moses, Genesis, Exodus, Leviticus, Numbers, and Deuteronomy, he also gives us now the prophets. And so we have Isaiah. And Isaiah is not only speaking about sort of Hebrew concerns, you know, 700 years before. Isaiah is very much so speaking about Christ and the people surrounding Christ and the fact that they hear the word, but they do not hear the Lord speaking, you know, that their hearts are hardened to him. And so this is, again, a great rebuke that Christ is leveling against the Pharisees. He does call them hypocrites, you know. To be a hypocrite is to show one thing on the outside, to be something else completely on the inside. You know, I much prefer this definition of hypocrite that describes it in terms of outward and inward, you know. I think the more popular definition of hypocrite is that sometimes you do it this way, sometimes you do it the other way, which is fine and also true. But most accurately, it describes the fact that outwardly you seem completely pure and righteous. And in fact, I bet if you were to follow the scribes and the Pharisees around, you'd be like, man, these guys never put one foot wrong. Mm. They're so careful to keep the legal teachings of the rabbis that they have to be righteous according to their works, right? But here's the fact. Jesus sees beyond what the hands do. Christ sees the heart. And he knows, as he describes elsewhere, that even though on the outside they look beautiful, inwardly they are dead, right? And this is, and their spiritual deadness is also the reason why they do not hear and believe the word that's preached to them. It's from the spiritual death that they in fact invent an opposing system of righteousness, a system of laws that has nothing to do with God's word and in fact attacks God's word.
0: So Jesus, having quoted Isaiah concerning the scribes and Pharisees, then in verse 10 calls the people to him. That we've seen crowds around Jesus throughout the gospel, and now wants to teach them as well. They're just looking at the first verse. It says there that the Pharisees and scribes came to Jesus from Jerusalem. And Jesus is in Gennesaret at this point. He's in Galilee. They've made quite the trip to confront Jesus, and now Now Jesus turns the tables on. It's like if I show up at your Bible study, think I'm going to put you in your place, Pastor Flammy, and suddenly you tell me what's up.
1: Oh, yeah. Oh, man. This is so great. So as if the Galilean Pharisees aren't bad enough, they have to send a delegation from Jerusalem, very reminiscent, by the way, of how the probably the members of the Sanhedrin treated John the Baptist when he was preaching and teaching at the Jordan. They also set a group of scribes and Pharisees to question him at his place of work, right? And so they made the journey up down from Jerusalem to the Jordan. So also, it seems likely to me, it would have been sort of a very conscious decision on the part of the leadership of the religious leadership of the Jews to send this delegation to Jesus to begin to accuse him, to shame and to humiliate him, because their own teachings are in fact being put to shame by everything that Jesus is saying and doing, right? And it seems like an easy win for them. I mean, all they have to do is show the people that Jesus doesn't care about what the rabbis say, which they consider to be, you know, the word of God. Sure, it was orally handed down, but now it's been written down for us, and now we're trying our best to keep it. This is our worship. This is our spirituality. And so for them, this should be a pretty easy thing. But Christ, of course, he not only sidesteps the trap, he actually steps into it, lets the trap close on him, and it shatters to pieces, right? And so he knows that he's being targeted in a public place. All kinds of people are surrounding him. In verse 10, he calls these people to him, right? And he says to them, hear and understand. Namely, like, look, the Pharisees aren't here asking an honest question. They have an agenda. They're making a power play. I'm here, in fact, to give you the word of God, right? And so so instead of the people seeing Jesus humiliated, he is about to humiliate the scribes and the Pharisees. And so in verse 11, he says, it is not what goes into the mouth that defiles a person, but what comes out of the mouth. This defiles a person. Now, we have read this text many times as pastors, as Christians. We've heard it. We've heard it discussed during Bible study. We've meditated upon it ourselves in our devotions. And so for us, we sometimes take the meaning for granted, right? That what it means to be righteous in the sight of God is not in any way, shape, or form a matter of what you eat or don't eat. It has everything to do with faith in Jesus Christ, the mediator and savior from our sins, right? Nevertheless, you have to understand that both for the people and the Pharisees and the scribes who were gathered there, these are pretty stunning assertions. Nevertheless, these assertions end up standing, even to the point where it says that they became the stumbling block in the Greek text. It says that what Jesus says is a scandal now to the Pharisees and the scribes. It not only offends them and makes them upset, but it's like they're left with their jaws hanging open because they have no idea what to say back to this, you know? And of course, Jesus is here making an assertion that true religion in the sight of God is not a matter of externals, as the scribes and the Pharisees have made it, but instead we have to start with the person. We have to start with man's fundamental problem, you know? And that is what defiles the person doesn't come from without, it actually comes from within. So this is deep anthropology that is absolutely necessary for the Pharisees, the scribes to hear, and for all the people to hear, so that they understand the inescapable nature of sin, both the sin that they have inherited from Adam and their fathers before them, and the sin that they themselves commit, because they can't do anything but commit sin based on the corruption that they've inherited from Adam, right? So this is one of those key texts that we should go to help to articulate the doctrine, as we call it, of original sin. That is, as we are born into this world, apart from the preaching and the sacraments of God, we are under God's wrath and his divine punishment, that we can do nothing that is pleasing to God. Absolutely nothing. We are dead in our trespasses and sins. We are by nature children of wrath, as St. Paul says in Ephesians chapter 2, right? And the carnal man, the natural man, is unable to do anything that's spiritual, as St. Paul explains quite well, of course, in 1 Corinthians chapter 2, right? So what St. Paul says is, by the way, nothing new and revolutionary. It's what Christ says. And here's the tricky part that the Pharisees have totally lost sight of because they're so caught up in their rabbinical rules and regulations. It is, in fact, the preaching of Moses, of David, and the rest of the prophets as well. You know, it's amazing. You don't have to go back. You don't have to go very far through the Bible after the fall of man into sin to discover the nature of man's heart. You know, what is it? In Genesis chapter 6, you have this, the Lord lamenting the fact that the only thing that man does out of his heart is wickedness and evil. Mm-hmm. You think of the theology of Psalm 14. This is the reality that all of our works are nothing but filthy rags, as Isaiah says. You know, and so this is not a new teaching. This is the old teaching, and Jesus is mercifully bringing his hearers back to it, you know, as he shatters the old idols of external legalistic righteousness to understand, well, the true devastating nature of sin. Because without that devastating understanding of what has sin has done not only to the world, but to me personally, I cannot have the joy and comfort that I ought to have by faith in Jesus Christ.
0: As you pointed out, Jesus teaches this not just to the Pharisees, but he's got all the people around him. And putting the Pharisees to shame, the disciples recognize this. And verse 12 always makes me chuckle when they, it's like they come and tap him on the shoulder. Hey, Jesus, did you know you're bothering these guys over here? Like, you shouldn't do that.
1: I love it. This is so great. Oh, man. So you have to understand, like, Peter, James, John, the rest of the disciples, as Jesus himself has said, you know, these guys, concerning the scribes and the Pharisees, they sit in Moses' seat. Even though they teach this rabbinical nonsense that is opposed to the Holy Scriptures, nevertheless, they do read from the Scriptures in the synagogues. And so when they read from Moses, listen to what they say concerning Moses, right? Or let Moses speak for himself through their reading of the Holy Scriptures, you know? And so you can almost see from the point of view of the disciples that these guys are serious. They're from Jerusalem, probably sent by the Sanhedrin. We want to make a good impression on them, so that they go back to the Sanhedrin and say, yeah, you know, this Jesus fellow is okay. He's one of us. When in fact, Jesus is doing everything that he can to tear down what they hold to be, you know, pure and holy and righteous and good. You know, they're again, which would be this legalistic outward righteousness, which they think counts in the sight of God, right? Mm. And so they're understandably, from our point of view, saying, hey, you've offended them. Maybe you should be a little bit worried about this, especially since the Sanhedrin can make our lives very, very difficult when it comes to preaching and teaching. And how much does Jesus give to this? This worry is pretty amazing also to me. Not only do you have the disciples saying, oh, this is, you should be concerned that you've upset them, but Christ goes a step further in verse 13 by saying, every plant that my heavenly Father has not planted will be rooted up. And what is he saying here? He's saying, look, the Pharisees are here. They assume this sort of spiritual authority over people's consciences by their preaching of the rabbinic law. Nevertheless, my Father, my heavenly Father, did not plant them. You know, so if you think what I said before was offensive, now consider this. God has nothing to do with them, right? Mm-hmm. It's not like they're a branch off of the truth. They're not even connected in any way, shape, or form to the truth. Whereas Jesus says in John chapter 8, they're of their father, the devil, right? So that their preaching and teaching is not riffing off of the word of God, but in fact, completely opposed to an enemy of God and his word, right? And so this is, again, really, really important for us to hear and to understand. Just because a group of people say that they're the church, just because somebody says that he is a holy and spiritual teacher, you know, just because somebody says they have the true doctrine doesn't mean that that's true. And in fact, Christ would have us be extremely cautious and wary. And so, you know, before we throw up our hands and say, well, how am I to tell the difference? Well, remember, again, the distinction that Christ himself makes. What does God say in the Scriptures? He again, I love it. You know, Christ loves to preach sola scriptura like this. He again and again draws us back into what Moses says, what Isaiah says, you know, and so that we understand that it by the touchstone of the Word of God, we can see what is true, what is good, what is actually godly versus all of the rest of the stuff that's useless and even opposed to God out there.
0: Peter then, I suppose to his credit, wants to know more rather than pushing back against Jesus. As per, you know, he's not mentioned by name in the first response, but you could imagine him taking a leading role, trying to tell Jesus, hey, maybe watch out. To his credit, he wants to know more from Jesus after hearing that strong response.
1: Yeah, that's right. So I have to give absolutely Peter a lot of credit here. And here's something that's a great comfort for us. There are many times when we read the Holy Scriptures and there are difficult passages, you know, not because the word of God is unclear, but because there's much obscurity in our own minds. So for instance, this past week I did a hard thing, and I think even till today I have a lot of cloudiness in my head. You know, it's hard to think straight, you know. And so when I sit down to read the word and I try to, you know, give my attention to it, I look at a sentence and I say to myself, I see the words, but I really don't understand what they mean. And instead of kind of walking away from it or thinking to myself, well, it's maybe not for me to understand, Peter gives us a wonderful comforting example of saying, no, press the Lord on his word. And the Lord will answer us in a wonderful way to bring us into understanding, you know? So Luther would always speak about this. Like if he struggled with a text, instead of walking away from it or ignoring it, he continued to press on it and press on it and would pray that the Lord would reveal to him, you know, what exactly do you mean by these words? What are you saying, Lord? You know, and in that way, God be praised, the Lord revealed the gospel to Luther, continues to reveal the gospel to us through the words of the Holy Scripture, you know? And so when Peter presses on Jesus, is what exactly are you talking about when the things that you eat don't defile you, but instead the things that come out of your mouth, right? And so Jesus goes on to explain, you know? He says, do you not see that whatever goes into the mouth passes into the stomach and is expelled? Which is an interesting expression. You know, the food comes in and it goes out, man. That's
0: basic
1: what it does.
0: Biology, guys.
1: It's biology. Yeah. But and then here, so Christ is kind of helping us to set the distinctions in the right place, I would say. You know, he's actually showing us that food is earthly. It really is. It really shouldn't bother your conscience at all. Since you consume it, it nourishes you, it gives you a little bit of energy, and it goes out of you. And this is good, and God has put it there for a reason. Don't let it bother your conscience. Then he says in verse 18, but what comes out of the mouth proceeds from the heart, and this defiles a person. So again, he is showing us that the true spiritual nature of the problem isn't what's outside of us when it comes to food and drink, but it has to do with what's inside of us. Our heart, our inner being, essentially who we are, is absolutely corrupted, right? So that the things that I think, the things that I feel, the things that I say, and the things that I do come from the state of my heart, right? And so sin isn't an external matter. Instead, it's like an inside-out matter, right? It starts from within, and it comes out of us. And this is, by the way, a revolutionary anthropology or a way of speaking about man, not only for the Hebrews who had been led astray by rabbinic legalism, but also even for the Greeks. So, you know, for all of our classical students who are out there, when you read Aristotle and look into his ethics, how do you make a man good? By doing good things, right? That's by doing virtuous things. And so you make a habitus of virtuous living, and through the habits of virtuous living, it eventually imprints itself and changes the nature of the heart and the soul, right? And so if I want to become a good man inwardly, I have to do good things outwardly first, right? Now, in the Holy Scriptures, by the way, when it comes to sort of earthly righteousness, there is some truth to that. I won't deny that. But we're speaking about the righteousness in the sight of God. You know, what counts in the sight of God for eternal life? That's actually what's at stake here. You know, not that I can impress people, but that I have a loving and gracious God. That's what matters. And what Jesus is saying is that the state of man's heart is so corrupt and so defiled that every thought, word, and deed that he does, apart from God's grace, is absolute wickedness and sin. So much so that the breaking of the commandments, and he goes on to explain in verse 19, for out of the heart come evil thoughts, murder, adultery, sexual immorality, theft, false witness, slander. And he bang, bang, bang. He just names off the commandments right after the fourth commandment, which he's already treated. Like, you shall not murder, you shall not commit adultery, you shall not steal, you know, you shall not bear false witness, you know? And so he says, look, what actually defiles you, the reason why the law accuses you is because of your corrupt nature that you've inherited, you know? And so here, again, the point of this text is that Jesus is sort of popping the hood on our nature, letting us take a look on the inside. It ain't pretty. It ain't pretty by any means, right? And it absolutely subverts not only sort of rabbinic legalism and Greek virtue ethics, it also completely flips the table on today's anthropology, especially when you think of all of your favorite 20th century Disney Hollywood style films, where like the chief moral and even spiritual advice is to do what when you're unsure of what to do morally next, to listen to your
0: heart.
1: Yeah, that's right. To listen to your heart, follow your heart. Yeah. That's right. It's amazing, absolutely amazing, that we have received this ubiquitous advice to follow your heart. You know, nevertheless, Jesus isn't afraid to say your heart isn't going to help you here, you know, because from the heart, in fact, come all of the things that have to do with sin. Well, there's this awesome meme that was probably made by a Calvinist. I don't know. It's probably years old now. It doesn't matter, but it's still awesome, where, you know, a kid goes up to his mom and says, "Mom, what should I do?" And the mom says, "Follow your heart." And so he like looks inward and is like, "Heart, what should I do?" And the heart is in black, has little horns coming out of it, and it says, "Sin." which is true. That's exactly what the heart tells you to do, you know? And Jesus makes the assertion complete when he says in verse 20, "These are what defile a person, but to eat with unwashed hands does not defile anyone," right? And so Jesus is helping the disciples to understand man according to his inner problem, right? His nature problem, as opposed to what he's doing with his hands, right? And the beginning of sin isn't, you know, the things that I eat. It's not my climate activism, my transgendered activism, or other kinds of false righteousnesses that people are invited to participate in the world today. It all starts from within. And so unless man gets a new heart, he cannot be righteous in the sight of God. And again, you sort of begs the question, from where am I going to get a new heart? You know, where am I going to get a new inward being? And God be praised that we have, through Jesus Christ, the preaching of the forgiveness of sins. And when the forgiveness of sins is proclaimed to you, it does change your heart. It takes it from guilt and shame, like the Pharisees are experiencing at this moment, no doubt, to now through the forgiveness of sins, you know, you're brought to saving faith in Jesus Christ, who died for you, who paid the price for every single one of your sins, who suffered the penalty of hell for you, right? And again, in baptism, the great gift of baptism is I am made a child of God, not just in an outward way, but inwardly as well, right? So much so that Jesus says to Nicodemus in like John chapter 3, that unless you are born anew, right, have a spiritual birth by water and the Spirit, which is baptism, you can neither see nor enter into the kingdom of God, right? And this is why St. Paul calls it in Titus chapter 3, a washing of rebirth and regeneration, right? And so yes, we do have a heart problem. Not that you have too much cholesterol, but in fact, it can do nothing but sin. But through the gospel, we have been promised a new heart, graciously given to us for Christ's sake.
0: Pastor Brian Flammy serves at Emmanuel Lutheran Church and School in Roswell, New Mexico. He's been helping us today to study Matthew chapter 15, verses 1 to 20. Pastor Flammy, thanks for being our guest today.
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0: I am your host here on Sharper Iron, Pastor Timothy Apple of Faith Lutheran Church in Godfrey, Illinois. 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Thanks for spending the morning with us today. Talk with you again tomorrow.
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1: Created for work. This is Ken Ham, a missionary to our evolutionized culture and even the church. Work is hard, tiring, and often it's anything but enjoyable. But did you know we were created by God for work? In Genesis, we read that God created Adam and Eve in His image and gave them dominion over the earth. This implies they were to take care of the creation entrusted to them. And God specifically tasked Adam with the job of tending and keeping the Garden of Eden. Work isn't a bad thing. When we work, create, and design things, we're copying our Creator who made the universe and sustains it. So while work may not always feel good, we were designed for it. But why is it so hard? That's tomorrow.
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0: 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I'm Andy Bates.
1: I'm Sarah Gulton.
2: I'm Brian Wolfmuller. In studio.
1: Do we even have a guest? I mean, yeah. We're all hosting.
2: That's right. What's
1: happening
2: someone
1: here?
2: Else can talk to.
1: Jordan.
0: Jordan's engineering while eating his lunch. We are recording at the LCMS convention in Phoenix, Arizona. And we've been recording quite a bit here at the convention. So you're hearing about the convention for like a month.
1: It's
0: on
1: true.
0: The Coffee Hour.
1: Sorry, not sorry, actually.
0: Well, at the convention, it's just a great opportunity to catch up with so many people across the LCMS and beyond, with our sister churches as well. And we had the opportunity to catch up with Pastor Brian Wolfmuller. And today we'll learn how he learned a new language and culture to bring the gospel to the deaf in Austin.
2: I was wondering what we were going to talk about. So that's it.
1: Now you
0: don't
1: know.
0: You love that?
2: Big like, reveal.
0: Ambush episodes with Pastor Wolfmuller. We should do that. On a regular basis.
2: Yeah, that's great.
0: Ambush episodes.
2: I'm ready.
1: Oh, we've got a new series. This is series one in Ambush the Pastor. 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
0: Well, if you haven't figured it out, today our guest is the Reverend Brian Wolfmuller. He's pastor of St. Paul Lutheran Church and Jesus Deaf Lutheran Church in Austin, Texas. Pastor Wolfmuller, welcome back to The Coffee
2: Hour. Great. Oh, of course. Great to see you guys, too, in person.
0: You know,
2: in the flesh.
0: We should have just had you host for these episodes instead of me.
1: Great
0: guest host.
2: That would have been fun.
1: We've still got another
2: Tell us about your learning sign language, Andy Baker.
0: That was many, many, many years ago. So, what does deaf ministry look like at Jesus Deaf Lutheran Church in Austin, Texas today?
2: So, maybe a half step back on that. There's a humongous deaf population in the world. And concentrated in different places in the United States. Austin, Texas is one of the top five locations for deaf. It's the Texas School for the Deaf is a long-standing, very popular school, and the deaf community oftentimes will be around those schools. So probably Rochester Institute of Technology in New York and also Gallaudet in Washington, D.C. would be the other major hubs, but Austin is one of those hubs. So there's a big deaf population in Austin, Texas, which is great. The deaf population, though, is one of the least served in the whole world as far as the

0: proclamation of the gospel goes. And there's a number of reasons for it. There is a unique deaf culture that's not a theological Christian culture. There's also, and this is an interesting thing to think about, most of the time the faith is passed down from parent to child, but a lot of times there's a disconnect between deaf children and hearing parents.
1: Mm-hmm.
0: And my best analogy is, if you imagine you had children and they could only speak Chinese, they couldn't speak English, and you had to learn Chinese to be able to communicate with them. It normally goes the other way around, that the children learn the language from the parents. But if the children are deaf, they can't learn English from their parents, so that the parents have to enter into their language world. And the statistics are really amazing. It's very few parents will really learn enough ASL to pass on the faith to their children. They'll learn some home sign and the ability to communicate kind of very, very simply. But a lot of people just don't have the capacity or wherewithal or whatever to be able to learn ASL. So that disconnect between the children and the parents means that a lot of the deaf children are getting their worldview from their peers, mm-hmm. at the deaf schools, and or even if they're mainline, from their peers that are there. And the result is that very few deaf people are Christian and are baptized. It's like 3%, 5% or something, mm-hmm. at the statistics of percentage of Christians in the deaf community. So the work is difficult, so important, it's so needed. And so our little deaf church, Jesus Deaf Lutheran Church, sits right across from the deaf school for the deaf, a beautiful location, and it's been there for probably 65 years now. It's one of the few still standing standalone deaf congregations, and it has a dual parish relationship with St. Paul Lutheran Church in Austin, Texas. So I serve both congregations, hearing and deaf. It looks like on a weekly basis, we have Bible study at 2 o'clock in the afternoon and church at 3. So I'll do the stuff at the hearing church in the morning and have a sandwich for lunch and then get to the deaf church and teach there. I've got an associate who works with me part-time at the deaf church, and our vicar just finished, but we've had two vicars, and they've all worked at the deaf church and learned sign language, too, in that time. So it's great.
2: On a one-year vicarage.
0: Mm-hmm.
2: That's
0: mm-hmm.
2: impressive.
0: In fact, one of them who finished his vicarage a year ago just took his first call, and his call includes deaf ministry in it. So it's amazing.
1: That's really cool.
0: Yeah.
1: What an opportunity for you to have to be a newcomer into this at one point, which we'll get to in a second, but to have that opportunity now as a place where vicars can come and have that experience to just expand the opportunities for deaf ministry.
0: Yeah, so the church was really impressed with how quickly I learned sign language, and then we started getting vicars, and they'd learn it in a year, and they're like, well, it's not so impressive anymore. What took you so long?
1: Womp womp.
0: Yeah, I know. These whippersnappers, you know, they're pop, pop, pop, pop, pop. 3 months in, they're preaching in signs. So.
1: Oh, my goodness. I imagine the immersion of it, though, probably helps quite a bit.
0: It's great. And there's, you know, so for the vicars, we do an hour instruction, just one-on-one kind of tutoring ASL every week, and then they're also involved in the congregation. They're learning that, so by the end, they know all this vocab that I don't even know. Like, hey, wait a minute. You remember the number one rule of vicarage is you're not supposed to know anything that your senior pastor doesn't know. And they break that rule all the time now. It's amazing to see.
1: So what was it like being a newcomer to deaf ministry when you took this call, mm-hmm. to St. Paul and Jesus Deaf Lutheran Church? What was that like for you coming into that situation?
0: So I had no sign. I mean, there's a picture. It's kind of a cool picture. It's my installation day, and there's a handful of the folks from the deaf church, and they were teaching me how to sign Brian.
1: Oh.
0: You know, I didn't know the ABCs or anything.
1: Yeah.
0: And I remember when I had the call, the way it was given to me was, well, you'll go over there once a month to the deaf church and preach, but we'll have an interpreter. And then the deaf church comes to St. Paul, and they have an interpreter once a month. And then the other two, their Bible studies, and we can provide interpreters for you. So if you learn ASL, if you could spend some time doing it, it'd be wonderful. But it wasn't even expected. But I remember 2-3 weeks into the call, and I was sitting and I was hearing a confession, and it was being interpreted, and so I started to work on it, and it turns out that, like, whatever part of the brain learns sign language, I have. So I don't have the part of the brain that learns the other languages. I mean, that is like forced, like, to get the Greek in there, to get the Hebrew in there. But sign language kind of flowed nicely In fact, the deaf folks at the church said, well, you already sort of spoke in signs. You just didn't know what the signs were. You're always flailing around like this, you know. So we just had to kind of rein it in a little bit. And so it's been a beautiful thing to learn the language, because it's not just, you know, there's so much with sign. It's not just the hand shape. It's the non-visual markers. It's the, you know, the shape of your mouth. It's the expression that's there. It's the way that you turn, and there's a whole new grammar to it. It's a three-dimensional language. And a lot of times I'll be working on a sermon or something in English, and I'm like, man, I wish I could preach this in ASL, because it preaches better. It makes more sense. So it's been a wonderful thing to be learning. I'm still a student, but to be learning ASL.
2: That's beautiful. What did you find to be most helpful as you were learning this language? Mm. You mentioned that other languages were challenging for you. This one seemed to come more naturally. Oh. What was helpful as you were learning ASL? I know you were jumping right in.
0: Well, the huge thing is that, and this is not true for all of the deaf community. A lot of the deaf community will be sort of isolated, and if you're learning ASL, they're like, well, you know, if you're out eating dinner with a group of deaf people, and someone will come over and start talking and telling their name and signing to them, they're like, but my congregation and the people at JDLC were so patient and willing to let me experiment, to try things, they saw that I was wanting to communicate, and the deaf are experts at deciphering non-verbal languages. I mean, they live that their whole life, every day. They're navigating this hearing world, and they're deciphering what's going on around them. So there's a big gap where they can fill in my inadequacies in the language with their own capacity to understand. And so we were willing to exploit that for a little bit. So, you know, I would preach something and say something crazy, but they knew what I was talking about. There's two really obnoxious stories, but one time that I was trying to pray for Richard, a member who was going to have surgery, and so I was trying to pray, Lord, give to Richard a wise doctor, but instead I prayed, Lord, give to Richard an Egyptian deaconess.
2: Oops.
0: And this was in the prayer of the church, right? And they're like, huh. Remember, I would see Richard the next day. And I'm like, well, did you find an Egyptian deaconess? So that's just, but it's great. Like, I'm not worried about that, because they're not worried about that. It's okay. You know, we can just give it a shot and we'll get there. And so a lot of times I'll be preaching, I'll be like, I forgot the word. What's the word for this? Or I'll spell it and they'll show me the sign, or there's just a lot of that back and forth. And really, Bible class in the afternoon is like half Bible study, half sign study, and doing the theological stuff, like, well, what's the sign for that word that's in the Bible? And there's a lot of theology that's like embedded in the sign itself, because it's such a marvelous picture language. Like the sign for eternal, you make a Y and you press it out, that's so eternal life. Christ is eternal, and that Y goes forward and backwards, because he's into the eternity past and the eternity future. But our life is not eternally past, but it is eternally present. And so even just to be able to kind of study and discuss the signs and what the picture means is marvelous.
1: I really want to learn ASL now.
0: It's cool. There's layers to it too. I mean, deeper and deeper. And there's even ASL poetry, ASL singing in a way, which is different, because it's more picturesque, it's more flowy, and it's a beautiful thing too. We've had to wrestle with that. What does it mean to sing hymns in ASL? Mm. And I'm looking forward to some hymns growing up in ASL, not taking like English hymns or German hymns and translating them to ASL, but letting the hymns grow up in ASL. And I think that's going to be really amazing thing to see.
1: That is so cool. We're talking about deaf ministry at Jesus Deaf Lutheran Church with the Reverend Brian Wolfmuller. We need to take a quick break. You're listening to The Coffee Hour. I'm Sarah Golseth.
2: I'm Andy Bates.
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7: My name is Millie. I'm calling from Las Vegas. My congregation is Grace Lutheran Church. 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
1: Welcome back to the Coffee Hour. I'm Sarah Golseth.
2: I'm Andy Bates.
0: I'm Brian Wolfmiller.
1: We are talking with Reverend Brian Wolfmiller, pastor of St. Paul Lutheran Church and Jesus Deaf Lutheran Church in Austin, Texas, while we are in Phoenix, Arizona, at the LCMS Synodical Convention, talking about deaf ministry. You've been talking about how learning sign language, learning the culture has just been really great for you, great for the people. Were there misconceptions that you had or things that you kind of assumed that it would be like before you got to this call, and ways that you unlearned some things maybe that you had thought beforehand?
0: A lot of hearing people, and I am including myself in this, don't know what to do with deaf people because you know that you cannot communicate with them and they cannot communicate with you. And so there's this kind of awkwardness. And there's also a misunderstanding a lot of times that people assume that people who are deaf are also somehow diminished, that there's a disability that's kind of working. Sometimes there is, but most of the time there's not. It's just there's just a deafness that's there. But this is the sign for awkward. There's an awkwardness that hearing people have around deaf people. I had that myself, and I get to see it a lot now. So when the deaf will come over and visit the hearing church, or whenever I'm traveling, you know, I've been on trips or at deaf ministry conferences or something, and you see hearing people just not knowing how to do things, or like talking really loud. It's like that, you know, doesn't help. trying to navigate that. And maybe just advice for hearing people is just you're dealing with real people. Don't worry about it. Don't stress out. The deaf are used to communicating to people who don't know ASL. Their whole life, they're doing that. So you can let the deaf people take the lead in the communication, to just pay attention to what's going on and to recognize that this conversation is going to be different than a normal conversation, but say that's going to be all right. And to look and to love the people that you're interacting with. This is great. I mean, the most deaf people, they'll either ignore you, but if they are interacting with you, they're gonna help you on the way. So that'll be great. And to show them that they're loved and respected is a wonderful gift that we as Christians can give.
2: Prior to going into to accepting the call to St. Paul's and to Jesus Deaf Lutheran Churches, you've been a pastor for several years. You've been creating a lot of content that helps people understand theology in a way that maybe other Other media has not helped us. you provided some great content, and including helping us here at KFUO with lots of great content.
0: Yeah, glad to be part of it.
2: How has all of that prior work helped you in your ministry and caring for deaf souls?
0: Yeah, it's all, so there's, the gospel is about communication. The gospel is good news. It's this message of the resurrection of Jesus. And so that communication involves not only the communicator, but and the message that's being communicated, but also that that's able to be received. And so, you know, it's tricky on radio because you don't get to see people listening, like nodding their head and this sort of thing.
1: Yeah.
0: But but it's great to kind of work on all of these different mediums. So doing all the online stuff and doing all the in-person stuff and to see how people are reacting to what you're doing. To be able to engage in that kind of communication was helpful. So then when I went into ASL, I could just kind of instinctively tell if I was communicating.
1: Hmm.
0: I mean, I knew maybe that I was using the wrong signs, or that I wasn't even using signs at all, or that whatever, but I could tell, oh, that was I was communicating something there, or I wasn't. So that was helpful. And I've been able to lean into this because again, my ASL vocab is terrible. My ASL grammar is terrible. But I am able to reckon, oh, that actually communicated something. That was understood. I gave a message and it was received. So that's been really helpful.
1: Have you learned anything about, I don't know, theology, the character of God,
0: what
1: we believe, just in having to learn how to share the gospel in a different way, in a different language? What have you learned about our theology?
0: Cool. Because sign, not every sign, but many signs are pictures. They carry their meaning with them.
1: Mm-hmm.
0: And so you really have to think about the thing itself. Like, just as an example, the word baptism is normally this kind of like you're dunking someone, baptism. But we, in our church, we use water splash for baptism because we're not doing this. We're actually doing this for baptism. So you're thinking about a different sign. Or what about the word righteousness?
1: Mm-hmm.
0: Like, how do you communicate that term righteousness? So you can have right things, but that's not quite right. We say, make right clean for the gospel righteousness, or do right for the law of righteousness, so that there's different signs to communicate the different the word in the different context. And to sit there and to like dig into that. How do we say that the Holy Spirit proceeds from the Father and the Son in the creed? It's a difficult kind of concept to say. So when we confess the creed, we say, from the Father, from the Son. And that's just simply the way that it's done, but it really forces you to kind of dig into what is it that you want to communicate, because with most verbal languages, the meaning is not embedded in the sound. It's connected to the word, but it's not embedded in the sound. But in sign, a lot of times the meaning is actually embedded in the sign itself. So you have to be really careful about those signs that you use.
2: When you prepare a sermon, do you write a transcript or do you write notes?
0: If you could change that when to if.
2: If you prepare a sermon? Okay. I was just curious, do your notes look different for your...
0: Totally. For years, we were on two different lectionaries. We were doing the 3-year at St. Paul and the 1-year at JDLC. Mm-hmm. And that was on purpose because I wanted the sermon to be different. I didn't want it to like take the English sermon and try to translate it into ASL. I wanted the sermon to grow up in ASL itself.
1: Mm-hmm.
0: And it's still like that. So it's a little bit different now because we're both on the 1-year in both churches. And so I'm thinking about the same gospel text and bringing it into it. But I want the ASL sermon to have its own proprium, to be its own thing, because it's a different shape. It's a different shape of communication. Although last Sunday, the vicar preached in the morning and he preached this beautiful sermon about how all of world history can be understood in three trees. And that actually goes really well into ASL. So I preached that sermon sort of in the afternoon too. I just grabbed that idea and I said, all right, we're going to do this. So, but some sermons are just going to be better in English, and some sermons are going to be better communicated in ASL. And so I want to be able to think about that ASL and to do it on purpose.
1: Have your experiences in deaf ministry, everything we've been talking about, has that changed or shaped or influenced how you consider other opportunities, other things that happen, even if it's not something that's deaf ministry specific, but what you've learned from having to do all of these things, learning ASL, learning how to preach the gospel in different language, has it shaped how you encounter other challenges and other opportunities?
0: Yeah, thank you. I think so. It's been, one, to just see the Lord's provision. So here I have this call, and I realized, man, I got to learn this language, and how am I going to do that? So I started praying for the gift of tongues, but really it's the gift of hands, and that the Lord would provide that, and to see the Lord answer that prayer. So when the Lord puts us in an office and he gives us a responsibility, he also gives us the Spirit to support us in that office. And I've probably realized that more at JDLC than in all my other time and place of ministry. And so to know that and to take that confidence of how the Lord provides, to the promise that the Lord does provide, to hold on to that's marvelous.
2: That's outstanding. How can we learn more about your work, the Lord's work at Jesus Deaf Lutheran Church?
0: You better search for Jesus Deaf Lutheran Church. I can't remember the website. But if you search for Jesus Deaf Lutheran Church, Austin, Texas, you can find our church website and learn more there. We have a YouTube channel where we have some videos up there, but the goal is to expand that. So to start doing more ASL videos, you can also look for Signs of Concord. That's another great, there's a lot of other resources, but you look for Signs of Concord, and that's a ministry that's working on bringing our Lutheran theology into ASL, and there's a lot of great resources there too. So,
2: the Reverend Brian Wolfmiller, pastor of St. Paul Lutheran Church and Jesus Deaf Lutheran Church in Austin, Texas. 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
0: Thanks for having me. Let me crash the show. What was it, Ambush?
1: Yeah.
2: Ambush episode?
1: Ambush the pastor.
2: I love this, where we just don't tell him what the topic is.
1: You know, I really think we should keep doing this.
0: I think you should. You could actually ambush each question, totally different this topic. What are we talking about now?
1: Oh, my goodness. No.
2: You've been listening to the Coffee Hour. I'm Andy Bates.
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6: 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The hymn is number 614, "As Surely as I Live, God Said." The text is Luke chapter 19, verses 41 through 48. The Reverend Roy Askins is leading the service. 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

0: And your enemies will set up a barricade around you and surround you and hem you in on every side and tear you down to the ground, you and your children within you. And they will not leave one stone upon another in you, because you did not know the time of your visitation. And he entered the temple and began to drive out those who sold, saying to them, "It is written, 'My house shall be a house of prayer,' but you have made it a den of robbers." And he was teaching daily in the temple. The chief priests and the scribes and the principal men of the people were seeking to destroy him, but they did not find anything they could do, for all the people were hanging on his words. This is the word of the Lord.
1: Thanks be to God.
0: Hymn 614.

Our reading for today is Article 27 on monastic vows from the Augsburg Confession. It will be easier to understand what we teach about monastic vows by considering the state of the monasteries and how many things were done every day contrary to canon law. In Augustine's time, they were free associations. Later, when discipline was corrupted, vows were added for the purpose of restoring discipline, as in a carefully planned prison. Gradually, many other regulations were added besides vows. These binding rules were laid upon many before the lawful age, contrary to canon law. Many entered a monastic life through ignorance. They were not able to judge

0: judge their own strength, though they were old enough. They were trapped and compelled to remain, even though some could have been freed by the kind provision of canon law. This was more the case in convents of women than of monks, although more consideration should have been shown to the weaker sex. This rigor displeased many good people before this time, who saw that young men and women were thrown into convents for a living. They saw what unfortunate results came of this procedure, how it created scandals, and what snares were cast upon consciences. They were sad that the authority of canon law in so great a matter was utterly set aside and despised. In addition to all these evil things, a view of vows was added that displeased even the more considerate monks. They taught that monastic vows were equal to baptism. They taught that a monastic life merited forgiveness of sins and justification before God. Yes, they even added that the monastic life not only merited righteousness before God, but even greater merit, since it was said that monastic life not only kept God's basic law, but also the so-called evangelical counsels. So they made people believe that the profession of monasticism was far better than baptism, and that the monastic life was more meritorious than that of rulers, pastors, and others who serve in their calling according to God's commands without any man-made services. None of these things can be denied. This is all found in their own books about monasticism. How did all this come about in monasteries? At one time, there were schools of theology and other branches of learning producing pastors and bishops for the benefit of the church. Now it is another thing. It is needless to go over what everyone knows. Before, they came together for the sake of learning. Now they claim that monasticism is a lifestyle instituted to merit grace and righteousness. They even preach that it is a state of perfection. They put monasticism far above all other kinds of life ordained by God. We have mentioned all these things without hateful exaggeration, so that our teacher's doctrine on monasticism may be better understood. First, concerning monks who marry, our teachers say that it is lawful for anyone who is not suited for the single life to enter into marriage. Monastic vows cannot destroy what God has commanded and ordained. God's commandment is this: because of the temptation to sexual immorality, each man should have his own wife. It is not just a command given by God. God has created and ordained marriage for those who are not given an exception to natural order by God's special work. This is what is taught according to the text in Genesis 2. It is not good that the man should be alone. Therefore, those who obey this command and ordinance of God do not sin. What objection can be raised to this? Let people praise the obligation of a monastic vow as much as they want, but they will never be able to destroy God's commandment by means of a monastic vow. Canon law teaches that superiors can make exceptions to monastic vows. How much less are such monastic vows in force that are contrary to God's commandments? If, in fact, an obligation to a monastic vow could never be changed for any reason, the Roman popes could never have granted exceptions to the vows. For it is not lawful for someone to make an exception to what is truly from God. The Roman pontiffs have wisely judged that mercy is to be observed in these monastic obligations. That is why we read that many times they have made special arrangements and exceptions with monastic vows. The case of King Aragon, who was called back from the monastery, is well known, and there are also examples in our own times. In the second place, why do our adversaries exaggerate the obligation or effect of a vow when, at the same time, they do not have anything to say about the nature of the vow itself? A vow should be something that is possible. It should be a decision that is made freely and after careful deliberation. We all know how possible perpetual chastity actually is in reality, and just how few people actually do take this vow freely and deliberately. Young women and men, before they are able to make their own decision about this, are persuaded and sometimes even forced to take the vow of chastity. Therefore, it is not fair to insist so rigorously on the obligation. Everyone knows that taking a vow that is not made freely and deliberately is against the very nature of a true vow. Most canonical laws overturn vows made before the age of 15. Before that age, a person does not seem able to make a wise judgment and to decide to make a lifelong commitment like this. There is another canon law that adds even more years to this limit, showing that the vow of chastity should not be made before the age of 18. So, which of these two canon laws should we follow? Most people leaving the monastery have a valid excuse, since they took their vows before they were 15 or 18. Finally, even though it might be possible to condemn a person who breaks a vow, it does not follow that it is right to dissolve such a person's marriage. Augustine denies that they ought to be dissolved. Augustine's authority should not be taken lightly, even though some wish to do so today. Although it appears that God's command about marriage delivers many from their vows, our teachers introduce another argument about vows to show that they are void. Every service of God, established and chosen by people to merit justification and grace, without God's commandment, is wicked. For Christ says in Matthew 15, "In vain do they worship me, teaching as doctrines the commandments of men." Paul teaches everywhere that righteousness is not to be sought in self-chosen practices and acts of worship devised by people. Righteousness comes by faith to those who believe that they are received by God into grace for Christ's sake. It is clear for all to see that the monks have taught that services made up by people make satisfaction for sins and merit grace and justification. What else is this than detracting from Christ's glory and hiding and denying the righteousness that comes through faith? Therefore, it follows that monastic vows, which have been widely taken, are wicked services of God and consequently are void. For a wicked vow taken against God's commandment is not valid. For, as canon law says, no vow ought to bind people to wickedness. Paul says, "You are severed from Christ, you who would be justified by the law. You have fallen away from grace. Therefore, anyone wanting to be justified by his vows makes Christ useless and falls from grace. Anyone who tries to connect justification to monastic vows bases his justification on his own works, which properly belongs to Christ's glory." It cannot be denied that the monks have taught that they were justified and merited forgiveness of sins by means of their vows and observances. Indeed, they even invented greater absurdity, saying that they could give others a share in their works. If anyone wanted to make more of this point, to make our opponents look even worse, even more things could be mentioned, things that even the monks are ashamed of now. And on top of all this, the monks persuaded people that the services that they invented were a state of Christian perfection. What else is this other than assigning our justification to works? It is no light offense in the church to set before the people a service invented by people without God's commandment, and then to teach them that such service justifies. For the righteousness of faith, which ought to be the highest teaching in the church, is hidden when these wonderful and angelic forms of worship, which their show of poverty, humility, and celibacy, are put in front of people. God's precepts and God's true service are hidden when people hear that only monks are in a state of perfection. True Christian perfection is to fear God from the heart, to have great faith, and to trust that for Christ's sake, we have a God who has been reconciled. It means to ask for and expect from God his help in all things with confident assurance that we are to live according to our calling in life, being diligent in outward good works, serving in our calling. This is where true perfection and true service of God is to be found. It does not consist in celibacy or in begging or in degrading clothes. The people come up with all sorts of harmful opinions based on the false praise of monastic life. They hear celibacy praised without measure and feel guilty about living in marriage. They hear that only beggars are perfect, and so they keep their possessions and do business with guilty consciences. They hear that it is an even higher work, a gospel counsel, not to seek revenge. So some in private life are not afraid to take revenge, for they hear that it is but a counsel and not a commandment. Others come to the conclusion that a Christian cannot rightly hold a civil office or be a ruler. There are on record examples of men who hid themselves in monasteries because they wanted to forsake marriage and participation in society. They called this fleeing from the world and said they were seeking a kind of life that would be more pleasing to God. They did not realize that God ought to be served according to the commandments that he himself has given, not commandments made up by people. Only a life that has God's commandment is good and perfect. It is necessary to teach the people about these things. Before our times, Gerson rebukes the monk's error about perfection. He testifies that in his day, it was a new saying that the monastic life is a state of perfection. So many wicked opinions are inherent in the monastic vows, that they justify, that they cause Christian perfection, that they make it possible to keep the counsels and commandments, that they are works over and above God's commandments. All these things are false and empty. They make monastic vows null and void. Here ends our reading. We stand for prayer. O Lord,
1: have mercy.
0: O Christ,
1: have mercy.
0: O Lord,
1: have mercy.
0: Our Father, who art in heaven, hallowed be thy name. Thy kingdom come, thy will be done on earth as it is in heaven. Give us this day our daily bread, and forgive us our trespasses, as we forgive those who trespass against us. And lead us not into temptation, but deliver us from evil. For thine is the kingdom, and the power, and the glory, forever and ever. Amen. I believe in God, the Father Almighty, maker of heaven and earth, and in Jesus Christ, his only Son, our Lord, who was conceived by the Holy Spirit, born of the Virgin Mary, suffered under Pontius Pilate, was crucified, died, and was buried. He descended into hell. The third day he rose again from the dead. He ascended into heaven and sits at the right hand of God the Father Almighty. From thence he will come to judge the living and the dead. I believe in the Holy Spirit, the holy Christian Church, the communion of saints, the forgiveness of sins, the resurrection of the body, and the life everlasting. Amen. Hear my prayer, O Lord.
1: And let my cry come to you.
0: In the day of my trouble, I call upon you.
1: For you answer me.
0: Hide your face from my sins.
1: And blot out all my iniquities.
0: Create in me a clean heart, O God.
1: And renew the right spirit within me.
0: Cast me not away from your presence.
1: And take not your Holy Spirit from me.
0: Restore to me the joy of your salvation. Because your steadfast love is better than life.
1: My lips will praise you.
0: For you have been my help.
1: And in the shadow of your wings I will sing for joy.
0: Teach me your way, O Lord, that I may walk in your truth.
1: Unite my heart to fear your name.
0: I give thanks to you, O Lord my God, with my whole heart.
1: And I will glorify your name forever.
0: May all who seek you rejoice and be glad in you.
1: May those who love your salvation say,
0: save your people and bless your heritage.
1: Be their shepherd and carry them forever.
0: Give ear, O Lord, to my prayer.
1: Listen to my plea for grace.
0: Let us pray. O God, you declare your almighty power above all in showing mercy and pity. Mercifully grant us such a measure of your grace that we may obtain your gracious promises and be made partakers of your heavenly treasures. Through Jesus Christ, your Son, our Lord, who lives and reigns with you in the Holy Spirit, one God, now and forever.
1: Amen.
0: Almighty God, Father in heaven, we thank you for your holy things that make for peace, the cross of your Son, his resurrection from the dead, your blessed word of forgiveness, the washing in your holy name, and the feast of our Savior's body and blood. Grant us your peace through these means of grace, that we may be your people and dwell with you forever. Through Jesus Christ, our Lord.
1: Amen.
0: I thank you, my Heavenly Father, through Jesus Christ, your dear Son, that you have kept me this night from all harm and danger, and I pray that you would keep me this day also from sin and every evil, that all my doings and life may please you. For into your hands I commend myself, my body and soul and all things. Let your holy angel be with me, that the evil foe may have no power over me. Amen. Let us bless the Lord.
1: Thanks be to God.
0: The Lord bless us, defend us from all evil, and bring us to everlasting life. Amen.
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1: 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Jim and Gail are thankful to the Lord for bringing them together and blessing both their marriage and their family. Thank you, Jim and Gail Garricky, for being today's KFUO Day Sponsors.
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2: 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KFUO is really helping me to fix my mind on things above, to meditate on the things of Christ. You've been very helpful to me, and I appreciate it.
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Obadiah, the prophet, addresses Edom. Edom is a man, but also the nation descended from that man, descended from Esau. When Babylon

0: Minnesota. Friends, Thy Strong Word is graciously underwritten by the Lutheran Heritage Foundation. Through the mission gifts of people like you, LHF translates, publishes, and distributes, and also then introduces books that are Bible-based, Christ-centered, and Reformation-driven. Because of that work, pastors and families in places where these books have never existed are now reading the Small Catechism and so many other confessional words in their own heart languages. Learn more about their great work by visiting them online at lhfmissions.org. All right, friends, joining us this morning to help us open up this new series, we're going to just do some selected minor prophets, four of them actually, and today it's Obadiah. Joining me and you for this is the Reverend Dr. Richard Davenport. He's the pastor at Our Redeemer Lutheran Church in Fort Smith, Arkansas. Pastor Davenport, welcome back to Thy Strong Word.
1: Good to be back, brother.
0: Well, it's great to have you back. How has the Lord blessed you since we last talked? How is, how's the summer wrapping up for the congregation there at Our Savior heading into the fall? Anything else? How the Lord is dealing with you and the saints there in Arkansas?
1: Things are going well here. It's been an interesting phenomenon that we're just seeing people who are kind of dissatisfied with the state of the world and are looking for answers to the questions that they've never had answers for and are just kind of showing up off the street. And it's been a delight to be able to serve them.
0: Well, that's awesome, brother. And I'm glad that you're, saving some of your time this morning for us. We're going to look through the entire book of Obadiah, the whole thing, which is only 21 verses. So we're going to talk a little bit about some of these minor prophets that we're going to cover, but obviously Obadiah today. Before we get into any of that, though, would you mind leading us in a word of prayer, please?
1: Sure. Dear Heavenly Father, we give thanks for the opportunity to study your word and to study it together that we may learn and grow. We ask that you open the scriptures to us this day and reveal your will through them, that we may see your work throughout the ages and know how you have redeemed your people and continue to lead us toward your salvation. In your Son's name we pray. Amen.
0: Amen. Well, as I said, this morning we're going to begin something new. We just finished up the book of Acts. Now, over the next few weeks, we're going to take up four of the minor prophets. And you might be asking, well, how did you pick Obadiah and Joel and then Nahum and finally Zephaniah out of, 12 minor prophets? Well, the answer is, those are the ones that haven't been covered, at least by me, over the past 5 years. So we're sort of checking some boxes off, if I'm a little honest, Pastor, but also these minor prophets, air quotes, are among the books that are often overlooked. You know, they're kind of missed when you're flipping through the scripture. So I think these four short books are going to be pretty important for us to cover. But before we get into that, minor prophets, why are they minor, Pastor? I'm sure some people know, but some people probably are thinking, well, okay, that's kind of rude, you know.
1: Yeah, I mean, it's mostly just because of the length of their books. They don't have as big an impact just because they haven't written as much. I mean, Obadiah compared to Isaiah or Jeremiah, there's a lot less there, so they get kind of stuffed in the back and forgotten, unfortunately.
0: Yeah, so they're kind of minor in the sense that they just didn't write as much as, say, Isaiah did, but they're still worth covering. They're the Word of God, and today we're going to be looking at Obadiah. Now, before we get into the text, here's where we're at. So Edom is a nation, and it's also a family, right? I think I said man earlier, but I meant like a family. The Edomites are descended from Esau, and Esau was Jacob's twin brother. And Genesis tells us that those guys were fighting even before they were born, part of that animosity that we've seen earlier. So what else should we know, I guess, just in general about the family and nation of Edom and how they're living southeast of Judah, et cetera? What should we know before we get into any of this text to help us understand it?
1: Well, that family connection is certainly kind of plays into some of what Obadiah will be talking about. Yeah, they've been at odds since, I mean, literally.

0: really since the very beginning. But they're still family. And so even though they, you know, you might consider them kind of distant cousins at this point, and they don't associate a lot, they're still family, and that connection should mean something.
1: Right, right. You know, we're in a situation where 587, I guess it's around that time, at least according to the commentators I read, the Babylonians go into Jerusalem, they burn the temple, they're marching the survivors out, and Edom was there that day. Edom did something while his brother city came down. So Obadiah is writing in sort of these terms about, you know, these people watching their own relatives and letting it happen as they are oppressed. That's kind of where we're going to be at as God's now going to speak through Obadiah. And I think we'll learn a lot more about the context as we read Obadiah.
0: Yeah, I mean, that's the issue that Obadiah is dealing with. That, I mean, Babylon is certainly the big dog in town, and they're the ones that we hear about when Nebuchadnezzar comes kind of steamrolling through the area. But that doesn't mean everybody else is just sitting passively. And even if they were, that's still a choice that people are making. And Edom is choosing poorly here.
1: Well, let's get right into the text a little bit and just kind of see how it works out. I think I'm going to read just the first four verses. We're not going to get too deep into it as we approach the break here. On this side of the break, I should say. We'll spend the next few minutes. So here I am. The vision of Obadiah. This is Obadiah 1, and I'll be reading from the English Standard Version. The vision of Obadiah. Thus says the Lord Yahweh concerning Edom. We have heard a report from Yahweh, and a messenger has been sent among the nations. Rise up, let us rise against her for battle. Behold, I will make you small among the nations. You shall be utterly despised. The pride of your heart has deceived you, you who live in the clefts of the rock, in your lofty dwelling, who say in your heart, who will bring me down to the ground? Though you soar aloft like the eagle, though your nest is set among the stars, from there I will bring you down, declares Yahweh. Okay, so it just sort of sets it up, right? So the Lord speaks in first person, and he's talking about Edom's, I guess, self-confidence. He's talking about them living among the rocks and that sort of thing. That's worth getting into. Before we do, though, just the nature of visions and prophecies. Thus says the Lord Yahweh concerning Edom, yet this is this Obadiah prophet speaking. What does that all look like on the ground, Pastor?
0: Well, it's one of the things that also gets overlooked as you're reading through some of the prophets. We tend to think of the prophets as being sent to the northern kingdom of Israel or to the southern kingdom of Judah, and primarily they are, but here we have God speaking his will to a foreign nation, and you know that strikes us as a bit odd until we realize and step back to think about all people are God's people when it comes down to it, and his authority, his power, his rule extends to them just as much as to Israel. Israel had a special place, but that didn't mean everybody else was just free to do whatever they wanted. We get the sense that Edom did something bad here, and Obadiah hasn't really gotten into it too much, but what they did, they should have known better.
1: Whatever it was, and I guess we'll find out. Is that right, Pastor?
0: Well, I mean, obviously, rising up for battle, we get that much. And, you know, a lot of the context we have to draw from the surrounding books of the Bible and from what we know of history. And, you know, we know that they're involved in the whole kind of Babylonian conquest of this area, which tells us, I think we already get the sense. I see the kind of Nebuchadnezzar in Babylon is the big school bully, but Edom's kind of run one step right behind him. He's kind of cackling and, you know, rubbing his hands together, waiting for the spoils.
1: You know, and that's the crazy thing too, right? So like Edom, when we're talking about a man Edom who isn't around, that's Esau, but of course now it's the descendants, now it's the nation called Edom, but we're going to still use it, or I shouldn't say we, Obadiah, or even God through Obadiah, is going to use that sort of personification of this nation as almost Esau or Edom. And so we're going to see that a lot, talking about your brethren, your brother, that family aspect. But it says that, you know, okay, the pride of your heart has deceived you, you who live in the clefts of the rock in your lofty dwelling. In the description, I kind of just wrote, you know, they're sort of living high in the mountains or something like that. But it's almost like they have this perch where they've separated themselves from their brethren. They think that they're different, and yet God's going to make sure that their pride is put into check.
0: Well, and you get that, I mean, that kind of description in many places where, you know, somebody's, you know, sitting in, you know, is living in high society. They're up above the unwashed masses. They're better, they're greater, how, you know, whatever kind of term you want to use. And so you get that sense here. They're living in the cleft of the rock. I mean, this would be a secure place. They're confident, they're defended, they've got all the comforts they need, and, you know, they're looking down on everybody else who's easy pickings.
1: So their pride is more than just, well, we think we're better than our fellow nations, but rather they genuinely think they're better off. They think they're maybe, I don't want to say untouchable, but because of their, I guess, heightened position militarily, they're not as worried about other nations. Perhaps that's what it is. Is that what you're getting at?
0: Well, and I think that's the proof is right there with Babylon running through. Look who's on the losing end of that battle. Well, clearly Judah. So, you know, they've got to be doing much worse off than we are. We're fine. Nobody's bothering us.
1: Well, sure. And so they're not going to come to anybody's aid or anything like that. You know, it's kind of interesting. We get this image of, though you soar aloft like the eagle. This has been covered in previous episodes, and we don't get into the, you know, the Hebrew too awfully much. It's not exactly a super high strong point of mine. But I do know that the word for eagle is often one that could be translated vulture, black vulture, kind of bearded vulture. Yeah. You think of a vulture, you think of someone, well, or I'm sorry, you think of a creature waiting to kind of pick off off the carcass of what something else killed. I wonder if that imagery is intentional, though you soar aloft like the vulture, and though your nest is set among the stars, from there I will bring you down. And that's what the Lord's promising them, that he's going to drag them down.
0: Right. And so, I mean, that's certainly one of the areas where looking into the Hebrew gives you at least some other options. The translators had to pick and choose what they thought best, but vulture does give you a very different kind of cast. I mean, it's not the big majestic bird of prey that we think of. This is the scavenger following the predator that is Babylon, and, you know, picking up all the leftover goodies.
1: Well, and this sort of, I don't think it's intentionally a double entendre, because the issue is our gloss, not the text, but it still ends up being an accidental double entendre, because they certainly probably saw themselves as a majestic eagle, if I can be anachronistic about it. They saw themselves as a majestic eagle, but really were just acting as vultures. Let's add some more verses, though. So then he continues, if thieves came to you, if plunderers came by night, how you have been destroyed. Would they not steal only enough for themselves? If grape gatherers came to you, would they not leave gleanings? how Esau has been pillaged, his treasures sought out. All your allies have driven you to your border. Those at peace with you have deceived you. They have prevailed against you. Those who eat your bread have set a trap beneath you. You have no understanding. Let's pause there, Pastor. So wait a minute. It sounds like they're actually in a rough spot. Maybe we should have read sooner, more, because it seems like while they have this idea that they are immune to these things, is what Obadiah is saying here something that's going to pass, something that's being promised, or is he kicking them while they're down?
0: Well, given what we, you know, surmise about when this has been written, I think this is something that they're going to be looking forward to. I mean, well, not that they're be excited about it, but this is something coming. And they have put themselves in a very bad position, and they don't even realize it yet.
1: Mm. So verse 7 says, Edom's allies, which kind of literally is like the men of your peace, will drive him to the border and set a trap he doesn't see coming. So yeah, you're right there. This is something that they could look forward to, although they're not going to be looking forward to it for sure. But then we see the allies being brought out here. And then this sort of concept of thieves and grape gatherers both leave something. I'm not sure I understand that fully.
0: Well, let me see. We're back at the beginning. I think you have a part that is being alluded to here, that if this is the kind of game you want to play, you want to be the scavenger, you want to be the bully, then these are the kinds of people you're probably associating with. So if you think this is good behavior, you're probably dealing with people who also think this is good behavior. And if you can do it to someone else, what's to stop it from happening to you?
1: Oh, sure. So historically, the betrayer is going to be Babylon, right? We talked about that a little bit already, but is that also Edom's man of peace? Is that also one of their allies that'll be turning against them? I mean, you know, Edom is trusting its treaties, it's trusting these alliances, and yet perhaps they are siding with people against who God wants to protect.
0: Well, and I think there's also the sense that, if this is the attitude they present as a country, and this is the kinds of things that they think are good, there's also that sense that everybody within the country thinks this is good. And so you're going to have everybody, even internally, kind of tearing the place down with their poor decision making.
1: So what we have here so far,
0: it's not just outside, but inside.
1: Yeah, I mean, we have this nation of people who think that they're in a better position. They've kind of turned against their kindred, but that was, you know, nearly foretold, right? But then at the same time, they're making alliances. They are hopped up with pride. I can't help but think about the modern society today, about how we often take pride in ourselves or in our nations. Like, I guess what I'm saying is, if I can be a little allegorical about it, Pastor, where is our cliffs that we like to hide? Where are the places or the alliances that we like to make in this life that make us feel secure and yet might very well be putting us in a position where God will have to tear us down, not because he hates us, but because he loves us. I see that here. It's sort of, you know, they're going to become minor. They're going to become a nothing nation that the prophet warns. For us, you know, I think that's sort of our fears that will be forgotten, or that our life is not worth living. And so we have a lot of pride, but sometimes it's misplaced. What can the average person so far take away from this text?
0: Well, to consider what you have put your trust in. I mean, that's Jesus again speaking about, you know, what have you built your house on? If your house is built on God, who is unchanging and unchangeable, then you are secure. If it's built on something else, at some point that house is going to wash away. And for Edom, that sounds like it's going to be coming rather sooner than later.
1: Yeah, I mean, pride in itself, you think of like the cardinal sin of pride, not quite in our tradition, but, you know, pride is this self-deception that you are somehow above others, somehow you are outside the reach of bad things, or maybe you think that even God himself can't reach you. The Edomites see that very geographically. Sometimes ours is financial or institutional or whatever it is. But I definitely see in this text, though, that these guys have placed themselves among the stars and God is going to drag them back down to earth. And so when Obadiah reaches for these images of like a thief breaking in, taking what he wants and leaving the rest, or when grape gatherers, this is, you know, verses 5 and 6 and 7, when they work a vineyard, but they leave the gleanings behind, you know, I think the prophet is just kind of getting almost ahead of himself, you know, how you have been destroyed. The ransacking won't work like a thief or like a harvest because they're going to be completely pillaged. The treasures will be sought out. And the ones who are doing the work are going to be the very ones that they tried to align themselves with. And so not to try to shoehorn it into a lesson so far, but I definitely see that, you know, the phrase pride cometh before the fall, definitely at work here, but also in our own lives. Sometimes it's the very things we take pride in that will tear us down and leave us with nothing.
0: And that speaks to kind of what you've put your trust in. If my trust is in my military might or my fortifications, or if it's in my political alliances or my wealth, or, you know, individually my accomplishments or talents or anything, those are all things that can and will be taken away. And at that point, what do you have left?
1: Indeed. Well, friends, you know, Edom, the prediction here, the prophecy is they will be brought low, stripped past what even a thief would take, and the hands doing all the stripping will actually belong to the very men who ate his bread. I think about Jesus, you know, he who ate my bread has lifted his heel against me, from John 13. So they are going to be betrayed. And in all of that, though, God actually hasn't told us why. The charge is going to come to us in verse 10. We were kind of hinting around that earlier. And so we'll talk about that when it comes. But when it comes, Obadiah is going to slow down, talk about what he did, clause by clause, on the day that his brother's city fell. So we're going to talk about that and a lot more. Stay with us, friends, as we go into this brief break. We'll be right back. This is Thy Strong Word.

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0: Welcome back, dear saints, to Thy Strong Word. I'm your host, Pastor Phil Boo. I'm joined this morning by the Reverend Dr. Richard Davenport, pastor of Our Redeemer Lutheran Church in Fort Smith, Arkansas. We are in the prophetic book of Obadiah. It's only 21 verses long, and it's all against the nation of Edom, descendants of Esau. And we've heard God promise to bring Edom down from the clefts of the rock where they pridefully sit, thinking that they are untouchable for a lot of reasons. Also probably because they're alliances, and it's the very ones that they have treaties and covenants and alliances with who will come and strip them bare. That's the prophecy anyway. Now, if you'd like to add something to the conversation, correction, maybe a thought, a comment, a question, you can email me. thystrongword@kfuo.org. I'll be sure to follow up personally or perhaps even on the episode or a future episode. You can also send me your suggestions for Free Text First Fridays, and also you can suggest your own pastor to be a guest. I love hearing those. We do our best to make that happen. thystrongword@kfuo.org. All right, Pastor, we are back. And so we've read the first seven or so verses, 8, 9, we're going to get into real quick. Let me add those just briefly. If we haven't already. Nope. Will I not on that day, declares Yahweh, destroy the wise men out of Edom and understanding out of Mount Esau? And your mighty men shall be dismayed, O Teman, so that every man from Mount Esau will be cut off by slaughter. So verses 1 through 9, Pastor, we could have read them before in Jeremiah. The words in Jeremiah are nearly, if not identical, Jeremiah 49, word for word, whole phrases anyway, are shared with Obadiah 1 through 9. I don't know who's borrowing from who here. It seems like the prophetic declarations against Edom and others are sometimes similar because they have the same issues. But aside from that, what else is going on here so we can be prepared to keep on going?
1: Well, one of the things that Luther points out as he's going through this, in verse 8, he says, he threatens to remove not only their external protection, arms, might, fortifications, lest they be able to feel safe, but also their wise men, who with their advice might provide help in those periods of tumult. And I think that's pretty interesting because it leads right into verse 9 and, you know, kind of what I was saying before, that Edom's going to find that external, you know, come under attack kind of externally, but also internally. God's going to destroy them inside and out, and nobody is going to escape from this judgment that he's about to carry out on them.
0: And it's kind of interesting that Edom has a reputation for wisdom in the ancient world. I mean, Jeremiah, he's taking up this same oracle, the same prophetic word against Edom. And he asks, you know, is wisdom no more in Teman? So, you know, this Teman was a pretty important city. And here it's kind of standing in for the whole nation. The Lord says on that day, he will destroy the wise men out of Edom and the understanding out of Mount Esau, as you're telling us here. What I also hear is that while these things will be done by the hands of people they thought were their friends, at the end of the day, it is really God who allows these things to happen. And phrased here, he's the one making it happen. That can be kind of scary for people when we think about, well, I guess in today's sanitized world, Jesus has been reduced, gospel reductionism, to just, you know, a sort of soft-talking, church basement kind of Jesus loves you no matter what kind of Jesus. And now, while certainly nothing can separate us from the love of God that he has for us through Christ Jesus, this reminds us that at the end of the day, God is still judge of the world.
1: Well, and I think you see a connection here. When I was reading through it earlier, I'm jumping to 1 Corinthians 1, St. Paul. Where is the one who is wise? Where is the scribe? Mm-hmm. Where is the debater of this age? Has not God made foolish the wisdom of the world? And so for somebody kind of watching these wise men of Edom being torn down, there's also the message that underlies this. these wise men who were advising your actions, in suggesting which way to go and what is good and moral and upright, they lied, and they need to be shown for what they are too.
0: Mm. Another thing I see too is that the two main places, I suppose, that God will attack to bring Edom down, is going to be, as you've already mentioned many times, the wisdom, their thinkers, the but also their fighters, right? The military. So we have both of these things, and these are the two things in which this nation seems to trust: its ability to be militarily strong and have a good defense, and also its wisdom and innovation. And maybe today we could talk about industry or economies or whatever. And I'm making those connections on purpose because it's eerily familiar with some of the things that we also put our faith, hope, and trust in. Our thinkers and technology and our military prowess. You know, nothing can really stand in the way when God's wrath comes. Edom's defensive strategies are going to be completely undone by God through these other nations and through other things. So I think that's an important reminder for us about where true wisdom must be found, even in our day.
1: Well, and it's an interesting, you know, when you think about who all of this has been directed at so far, you know, as Lutherans, we tend to, you know, break scripture into one of two categories: either it's law or it's gospel, either it's God kind of condemning sin or it's gospel, God having mercy on the sinner. And the reality of the situation is many statements that God makes are both. It really just depends on which side of God you happen to be. If you are on God's, you know, if you are receiving God's vengeance, then that's certainly law, but that also means gospel for somebody else. If God is dealing with Judah's enemies, that's law for the enemies, but gospel for Judah.
0: That's true. That's true. And that's hard to reckon. You know, how do we reckon that, Pastor, when God desires all people to be saved? Edom is sort of writing its own ticket here. It's not as though God isn't eager to protect Edom. He has been in many ways.
1: Well, and we think of, you know, when the modern day kind of criminal justice system, there's the need to get criminals off the street so they can't hurt, you know, innocent people. And so in one sense, we're protecting the innocent by, you know, putting somebody in jail. But there's also the side of it by taking somebody, a murderer, for instance, and putting him in jail, I am preventing him from causing more spiritual harm to himself. Murder is bad. It's wrong. And every time you do that, you're not just hurting other people. You're hurting yourself. And so by breaking down Edom's military might, by breaking down their false, you know, wise men here, God is reducing their ability to hurt other people and thus hurt themselves.
0: Well, let's look finally at what the problem is. Now, we've already actually kind of named it a couple times, but verse 10 finally gives us, at least from the text, the actual charge. And what kind of charge, what kind of sin could Edom do to call upon themselves such wrath of God? You know, idolatry or blasphemy? No, it turns out it's violence done, quote, to your brother Jacob. We're going to look at that. And then through verses 11 through 14, it's going to walk through this sort of day of Jerusalem's fall, one clause at a time. We'll get to the way it's talked about in a minute, but verse 10. Because of the violence done to your brother Jacob, shame shall cover you, and you shall be cut off forever. On the day that you stood aloof, on the day that strangers carried off his wealth and foreigners entered his gates and cast lots for Jerusalem, you were like one of them. But do not gloat over the day of your brother in the day of his misfortune. Do not rejoice over the people of Judah in the day of their ruin. Do not boast in the day of distress. Do not enter the gate of my people in the day of their calamity. Do not gloat over his disaster in the day of his calamity. Do not loot his wealth in the day of his calamity. Do not stand at the crossroads to cut off his fugitives. Do not hand over his survivors in the day of distress. Pastor Davenport, Obadiah indicts Edom in these escalating clauses, so to speak, each one anchored to the day of your brother. But he says it in a really, I guess, odd way. All these prohibitions, do not do this, don't do that, don't do this. It's just a strange way that he's writing it. Take us through exactly what they've done and why does the prophet, or maybe I should say God through the prophet, phrase it this way?
1: Well, I mean, we know, given the history and of Judah and what they've been up to, that Judah has gotten itself into all kinds of trouble. And when Nebuchadnezzar comes, we're told that Nebuchadnezzar does so, whether he realizes or not, at God's behest. Nebuchadnezzar is enacting God's wrath against the kingdom of Judah. But that doesn't mean that you should stand there and cheer Nebuchadnezzar on and, look how he's going to destroy all these people and this is going to be great and let's tear down Judah. No, this should be a sad time, a sobering time. If this is Nebuchadnezzar enacting God's wrath, then something has gone very wrong and you should have maybe helped prevent this by helping to sort your brother out, helping your neighbors get themselves back on track so this didn't end up where it did.
0: But, Edom and Judah aren't exactly the best of pals, right? So there's a little bit of what we call it Schadenfreude, right? This idea of sort of taking pleasure in is enemy too strong? But anyway, taking pleasure in the downfall or the pain or the suffering of those who've wronged you, even though we're talking about a whole nation here, and we're talking about some pretty bad things that actually increase in severity as you read it. It begins with like standing aloof, and then it goes to gloating, and then it goes to rejoicing, and then entering into the gates, and then looting. So it escalates. But isn't this something that maybe the sinful heart frequently struggles with? When we look at those who, and again, I think enemies too strong, even both for Edom and for us, but those who have wronged us or those who we think are somehow deserving of this, how quickly we forget just what it is that we deserve. And so that's got to be part of this too, this standing at the crossroads while bad things are happening to your neighbor, whether you like him or not, is not God-pleasing.
1: Well, and that's one of the messages you get throughout the Ten Commandments. The responsibility is on you to help protect your neighbor and his health and his livelihood, his relationships, his reputation, all of these things. You don't get to pick and choose who you do that with. It's a blanket command. It applies to everybody. You don't have to like them. It doesn't matter. You have to take care of them. And they are doing quite the opposite here.
0: I think of the medic in a time of battle, and they're presented with an enemy combatant. They're not going to cause them to suffer, and they're not going to stand by while they suffer, even though they ostensibly are suffering because they were injured by our side, or so to speak. What I'm trying to say is they help because someone needs help. And I feel like that's where the church should be, the church being the people. We shouldn't take pleasure, just as God doesn't take pleasure in the death or suffering of the wicked, so to speak. And like I said, I think that's a big issue here. Even Psalm 137, it remembers this whole event. It says, quote, Remember, O Yahweh, against the Edomites, the day of Jerusalem, how they said, lay it bare, down to its foundations. Ezekiel picks up the same kind of stuff too. So just standing by and watching in itself is a charge in the indictment. God's law demands that we have compassion on people, much less gloat over them. Does that apply? I know it applies certainly to us, but how do we exercise that when we realize that there are so many people who are set as enemies against God and therefore us?
1: Well, I mean, God gets into some of that here in these verses. It'd be one thing if Edom was powerless to do anything about it for one reason or another. If they could do nothing more than just passively sit and watch. But that's not the attitude presented here. They're gloating. They're cheering them on. They want to see this destruction. They want Judah to be wiped out and destroyed. And that's a very different kind of view of their neighbor than we are called to have when we're called to pray for our enemies and love our enemies. There are times when we need to stop our enemies from doing things, but that doesn't mean we get to hate them or refuse them aid should they need it.
0: Because that's what we have to do. We have to pray for those who even hurt us directly. Ambrose, I have a quote from Ambrose. It said, "Grant that so often as the sin of anyone who has fallen is made known to me so that I may suffer with him and not chide him proudly, but mourn and weep." A couple of Luther quotes similar, but the point remains is that the Lord calls us to not rejoice over the fall of others, but rather, I don't know if suffering next to them is the right posture, a la Ambrose, but absolutely anything that reminds us that except for the grace of God, there go I, if that makes sense.
1: Well, there should also be an attitude of humility. If Babylon is going to drive all the way over here to crush Judah, what's to say you won't be next? I mean, alliances are made and broken at the drop of a hat. And if Babylon thinks that you're going to be the next meal, then that's what you're going to be, and you're not going to stop them either.
0: True. Let's add some more verses, picking up with verse 15. "For the day of Yahweh is near upon all the nations. As you have done it, it shall be done to you. Your deeds shall return on your own head. For as you have drunk on my holy mountain, so all the nations shall drink continually. They shall drink and swallow, and shall be as though they had never been. But in Mount Zion there shall be those who escape, and it shall be holy. And the house of Jacob shall possess their own possessions. The house of Jacob shall be a fire, and the house of Joseph a flame, and the house of Esau stubble. They shall burn them and consume them, and there shall be no survivor for the house of Esau, for Yahweh has spoken." So the prophet proclaims this definitively. Trust that the word of the Lord will come to pass. The day of the Lord. That's something that whenever we encounter it in the Old Testament, it kind of feels like it rubs up against our modern understanding of it. The day of the Lord, right? We're all looking forward to the Lord's return. We're looking forward to Jesus's return. We even worship facing east, and we even bury ourselves facing east so that if we stand up, we can meet the Lord when he comes. We're looking forward to that day. And yet we have elsewhere in Scripture, Pastor, woe to you who look for the day of the Lord. So it's a day of both terror and refuge. Take us through some of the imagery that Obadiah gives us here, but also help us understand what it's like to proclaim the day of the Lord as both those things, a day of wrath, but also a day of refuge, I guess without confusing or softening one side or the other.
1: Well, there again, I mean, that's where you really see that law gospel idea come out. The day of the Lord, God is going to come, and he's going to come in power. Is it going to be power to save or power to destroy? Well, and that kind of just depends on which side of God you're on. And in this case, we do think that the imagery, the intent is to see the last day kind of off there in the distance where all of this will come to a head. But there are certainly, shall we say, days of the Lord. They're kind of small samplings of that last day that are scattered kind of throughout Scripture, where God deals with some instance, some issues, and he does so decisively, and some are saved and some are destroyed. And in that small sampling, we get a sense of what things are going to be like on the last day when he does it for everyone.
0: Back to some of the imagery here. So the deed that you've done will return to you, right? You know, what you've done to others will be done to you. This is Yahweh speaking through the prophet. Is God being vindictive? Is that, I mean, certainly not how we are to treat others. I guess what I'm saying is how do we reckon this sort of, you know, they say whatever you've done is going to be done back to you. How do we understand that rightly?
1: Well, when reading this part, I'm reminded of a time when we get together with extended family. My son gets to play with his cousins, four boys all running around together. And every so often, we end up where one of them gets some bad idea in his head and does something he ought not do. And all of the other three do jump on right behind them. And we have to go in there and figure out, all right, who started it and who did what. And inevitably, each one gets punished because each one knew this was not something you were supposed to do. Just because he did something wrong doesn't mean it was suddenly okay for you to do something wrong. So you each get judged for your own actions. And we see that, I mean, that's just the case with sin. My sin condemns me. The only loophole in that judgment is the work of Christ, where somebody else's actions actually do apply to me. But without Christ, I stand on my own.
0: You know, the proper distinction between law and gospel is very much what drew me to the Lutheran confession, among many other things. You know, the law here, in verse 16 particularly, is that the nations are stubble before the holy fire. Verse 16 says that they'll be as though they had never been. That's how destroyed they will be. But the gospel is also clear, but in Mount Zion, there shall be those who escape, and it shall be holy. Later this week, I think, Joel 2, we're going to hear this again. It's the same promise. On Mount Zion, there will be those who escape. Pastor, what is being referred to by Mount Zion?
1: Well, I mean, that's always the kind of key word, or one of them anyway. This is the place where God has put his name. There's something special and unique about God's presence in the tabernacle or the temple, where he is here to grant people grace and mercy. And so when we're talking Mount Zion, we should at least have in the backs of our minds that this is the kind of thing God's probably talking about. Those who are in God's gracious presence will find a very different result than everybody else around them.
0: I think whenever we preach the day of the Lord coming, some people hear terror, some people hear, you know, okay, it's just going to be great. And you said, you know, it depends on where you're standing, and that's fair. I think it's worth pointing out just one more step in the gospel is that Mount Zion essentially is, as you said, wherever God puts his name. Right now, that's in the church. Right now, it's in the faith that he's given you. I mean, I think we all have deeds that we deserve to have come back on our own heads, a la verse 15. And so what's really key is not that God changes his mind and says, well, never mind, that's probably pretty mean. But instead, he takes those upon himself. Jesus takes the very things that should come back on our head, all went on his head. So that means that the cross isn't like necessarily a miscarriage of justice as it's often perceived as, and in many ways it is, but it's God fulfilling his promise, both keeping both sides, so to speak. Let's now read the rest, because what happens next is kind of get like a map, and there's a coronation and, oh my goodness, a bunch of names. But here we go, starting with verse 19. Those of the Negev shall possess Mount Esau, and those of Shephelah shall possess the land of the Philistines. They shall possess the land of Ephraim and the land of Samaria, and Benjamin shall possess Gilead. The exiles of this host of the people of Israel shall possess the land of the Canaanites as far as Zarephath, and the exiles of Jerusalem who are in Shepharad shall possess the cities of the Negev. Saviors shall go up to Mount Zion to rule Mount Esau, and the kingdom shall be Yahweh's. The kingdom shall be the Lord's, Pastor. That's what I'm naming this episode, because that ends it squarely on the gospel. At the end of the whole prophecy, at the end of the day, the kingdom is the Lord's, and we want to be the Lord's too. Pastor, verse 21 says, saviors shall go up on Mount Zion. Martin Luther read those saviors as the apostles and preachers of the gospel. What say you?
1: I think that's a word that we tend to associate with Jesus, because he is the only one who, you know, whose sacrifice, you know, grants us eternal life and salvation. But anybody who carries that message, whether it's one of the apostles or an everyday Christian, has brought Christ to those people. And so in that kind of broader sense, you know, I talk about the apostles, the 12, and I usually describe them as they're the apostles, capital A, and the rest of us are apostles, kind of lowercase a. We still have that job to go and tell the world. And I think that's kind of the distinction here too. It's not that anybody but Jesus saves, but you are bringing salvation to somebody by sharing the good news with them.
0: I like that too, you know, because you're right. We'd be very cautious to call ourselves saviors, but isn't that what we do when we proclaim the word of God, when we proclaim the law and the gospel, when we do these things accurately and faithfully? It is literally the means of grace. It's the way that Jesus comes to people. The Holy Spirit uses that. And again, I don't know that we should make ourselves prideful lest we fall into the trap of Edom here, but I do think we should remind ourselves constantly of the purpose for which God has called us out of darkness, to remind ourselves that we are Edom. We deserve all the bad things that we've ever done to come back on our head, and yet we carry with us this beautiful prophecy, not one of destruction, although that is an option, but one where God loves the world so much that he took on all this punishment on himself. Pastor, we are in the last, say, 60 seconds of the episode. I want to give all those to you. Anything else you want the people to know? It's kind of a weird and hard book to talk out of context, and we just kind of picked it up in the middle. I appreciate you so much. Anything else you want the folks to know?
1: Well, that last verse there, 21, this isn't, this might happen, or I don't know, I haven't figured it out yet, or, you know, maybe it's in the cards, I don't know. But no, this is going to happen. This is something you can and should look forward to, because this is something God has already placed in history. We just haven't gotten there yet. But it is going to come, and we will all travel up to be in the presence of God eternally in his kingdom.
0: I love that. Grammatically, it's a prophetic perfect, meaning he's talking about it as if it's already happened because he's so sure it will. Thank you so much today to the Reverend Dr. Richard Davenport. He's the pastor at Our Redeemer Lutheran Church in Fort Smith, Arkansas. Once again, Pastor, thanks so much for being with us. I hope we have you on soon.
1: Thank you. Blessings, brother.
0: To you as well. Next time on Thy Strong Word. the locusts have eaten Judah's harvest down to the bark of the fig trees. And so the prophet Joel calls the whole land, priests and farmers and everyone in between, to the house of Yahweh to cry out in prayer and petition. That's going to be Joel chapter 1 tomorrow, and we're going to take that up with the Reverend John Lukomsky. Until then, though, may God's peace and blessings be with you all as we pray together. Father, keep us in thy strong word.

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4: 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My name is Jordan Harms. Thanks for joining me. We have sacred music right now from Concordia Publishing House. 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
2: Romans 8, 1 through 4. 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For the law of the Spirit of life has set you free in Christ Jesus from the law of sin and death. For God has done what the law, weakened by flesh, could not do. By sending his own Son in the likeness of sinful flesh and for sin, he condemned sin in the flesh, in order that the righteous requirement of the law might be fulfilled in us, who walk not according to the flesh, but according to the Spirit.

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A mighty fortress is our God up now from Concordia University, Chicago.

from Ovid Young. That was Wonderful, Wonderful Jesus. We are listening to Sacred Music on KFUO. Up now, more sacred music. Jeffrey and Blersk on the organ. Variations on Holy God. We praise your name.

0: The Augustana Choir, we worship the Almighty Lord. We are listening to KFUO Radio. Faith alone, grace alone, the word alone. The message is clear.
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0: 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More sacred music up now on KFUO. Good Shepherd Institute with I Lie, O Lord, with your care.

0: Lord, when your glory I shall see, from Concordia Seminary Chorus. 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
1: Christ is risen. 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
0: It's been an absolute pleasure to be with you this afternoon listening to sacred music. 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I'm signing off, but playing me out is Concordia University Chicago Wind Symphony, My Faith Looks Up to Thee. 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
11: I, the Lord your God, am a jealous God, punishing the children for the sin of the fathers to the third and fourth generation of those who hate me, but showing love to 1,000 generations of those who love me and keep my commandments.
12: I believe in God, the Father Almighty, maker of heaven and earth, and in Jesus Christ, his only Son, our Lord,
13: who was conceived by the Holy Spirit, born of the Virgin Mary,
10: suffered under Pontius Pilate, was crucified, died, and was buried.
14: He descended into hell. The third day he rose again from the dead.
3: He ascended into heaven and sits at the right hand of God the Father Almighty.
9: From thence he will come to judge the living and the dead.
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9: the resurrection of the body, and the life everlasting. Amen.
15: Our Father, who art in heaven,
16: hallowed be thy name. Thy kingdom come, thy will be done, on earth as it is in heaven.
9: Give us this day our daily bread,
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9: 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Amen.
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2: Can staring at a stationary object cause blindness? The surprising answer next on today's Creation Moment. And now, here's our Creation Moment host, Ian Taylor.
3: Did you know that if you stared at an object with absolutely no eye movement, you would eventually go blind? Don't worry though, it's actually impossible to stare at anything without some eye movement, and there is good reason for this. You may be aware that each eyeball has a blind spot where the optic nerve is attached. Normally, we don't notice it because the other eye fills in the missing portion of the image in our brain. However, there is much more than this going on to make vision possible. Suppose that you are talking with someone, nodding your head in agreement, yet your eye stays focused on his face. Well, you can do that because of an organ in your ear called the vestibular sensory organ. It senses the motion of your nodding head and sends the information to your eyes, enabling them to stay focused while your head moves. More amazing is what you don't see. 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God, not chance, creates such precise integration.
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0: Music from New Covenant on KFUO, Christ for You, anytime, anywhere. I'm Gary Duncan. It's so good to be here. It's nice to be spending this Monday with you.
1: On this day, August 10th, 2026, KFUO rejoices with our day sponsors, Jim and Gail Garricky of Ponchatoula, Louisiana. Jim made a gift to KFUO in thanksgiving to the Lord for the blessing of his wife, Gail, as they celebrate their 57th wedding anniversary today. Jim and Gail are thankful to the Lord for bringing them together and blessing both their marriage and their family. Thank you, Jim and Gail Garricky, for being today's KFUO Day Sponsors.
2: 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For God so loved the world that he gave his only Son, that whoever believes in him should not perish, but have eternal life.
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0: The National Lutheran Choir, Now All the Worlds Are Sleeping. Gary Duncan in this afternoon. So nice to be spending this time with you. And you probably heard this because Doug was making the announcement last week that he has taken a call. He's accepted a call at a church in Martinsville, Indiana. That's what he told me, Martinsville, Indiana. So he'll be leaving KFUO here in a couple of weeks. But as far as on the air, he's already made that departure as he wraps up things here with the other work that he does for KFUO. So we're going to miss Doug, but I'll be in for a while, back to where, you know, I was here for a long time in this time slot. So I'm back, people. they can't keep me away, right? So anyway, you have a great Monday. I'll be here for a little while longer. We'll enjoy some great music together throughout the remainder of the musical part of this afternoon.
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0: Over a century of Christ for you, anytime, anywhere. 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
1: Matthew 18:10-14. Jesus said, "See that you do not despise one of these little ones, for I tell you that in heaven their angels always see the face of my Father who is in heaven. What do you think? If a man has 100 sheep and one of them has gone astray, does he not leave the 99 on the mountains and go in search of the one that went astray? And if he finds it, truly I say to you, he rejoices over it more than over the 99 that never went astray. So it is not the will of my Father who is in heaven that one of these little ones should perish."

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1: One of the first residents we had said to me, "Pastor, why do you do this?" And I said, "Just stick with me through this class, and when we're done, you'll understand completely." Many of the women, as they go through the instruction, when we get to that part about baptism, they're like, "Pastor, I want that for my baby. I want my baby to be adopted into God's family."
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The Lutheran Public Radio Choir with the hymn, When in the Hour of Deepest Need. In the gospel reading for this coming Sunday in Matthew 15, we find a Canaanite woman, indeed, in very deep need. But what Jesus responds to is not so much her need, but her trust, her faith. He says, I have not found such faith even in Israel. Greetings and welcome to Issues Etc. live on this Monday afternoon, August the 10th. I'm Todd Wilkin. Thanks for tuning us in. Pastor Peter Bender will walk us through the propers for the coming Sunday, according to the three-year lectionary and Luther's catechisms. Dr. Kirk Clayton joins us after that. We'll talk about the reliability of the Bible. Then John Daniel Davidson of the Federalist will discuss the inhumanity and cruelty.

0: You have in the Small Catechism that lovely explanation, I believe that I cannot by my own reason or strength believe in Jesus Christ, my Lord, or come to him, but the Holy Spirit has called me by the gospel. And then shortly thereafter, in the same way, he calls, gathers, enlightens, and sanctifies the whole Christian church on earth. And the whole Christian church on earth is made up of people of every tribe and nation on the face of the earth. So God's election of Israel to be his chosen people was done for the benefit of all nations. And that is embedded in the first promise of the gospel made to Abraham. In you, Abraham, and in your seed, all the nations of the earth would be blessed. And I submit to you, this is the faith that the Canaanite woman was called to in the gospel for the day in Matthew 15. She's a Gentile. She's a woman. She has no standing. But according to that promise in the gospel made to Abraham, Isaac, and Jacob, to the patriarchs of old, she was brought to faith and she cries out to Jesus, Son of David, have mercy on me. My daughter is severely demon possessed. So the third article of the creed is a strong emphasis. From that then follows the fifth petition of the Lord's Prayer as the voice of faith in Christ, where we, as unworthy sinners like that Canaanite woman, claim the promises of the gospel. We don't deserve his mercy, but he freely gives it to us for Christ's sake. And that's what we learn from the gospel for the day. And indeed, the Old Testament and epistle also highlight these exact same themes. So if you remember in the Lord's Prayer, the fifth petition, and forgive us our trespasses as we forgive those who trespass against us. And it's one of my favorite explanations in the Small Catechism, where Luther says, we pray in this petition that our Father in heaven would not look at our sins or deny our prayer because of them. We are neither worthy of the things for which we pray, nor have we deserved them, but we ask that he would give them all to us by grace, for we daily sin much and surely deserve nothing but punishment. So we too will sincerely forgive and gladly do good to those who sin against us. So Jesus in the gospel for the day is essentially going to call this Canaanite woman a little dog. It's not right to take the children's bread that belongs to Israel and throw it to the little dogs. And she doesn't argue with him. She doesn't object. Yes, you're right, Lord. I'm a little dog, but even the dogs eat the crumbs that fall from their master's table. Oh, woman, great is your faith, because her faith was in the gospel. It was in the promise of salvation by grace through faith in Christ and not by one's own works. And so the third article of the creed, that call of the gospel, and then the fifth petition, the cry for forgiveness as the basis for why God hears all of our prayers, is just a heavy theme for today. And another heavy emphasis for this Sunday is, as I said a moment ago, that the gospel is for all people, Jew and Gentile alike. And all three readings really highlight that nicely.
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2: Welcome back to Issues Etc. Pastor Peter Bender, the Concordia Catechetical Academy, is our guest. We're looking forward to Sunday morning, according to the three-year lectionary in Luther's catechisms. Our first reading is from the prophet Isaiah, chapter 56.
3: Thus says the Lord, keep justice and do righteousness. For soon my salvation will come and my righteousness be revealed. And the foreigners who join themselves to the Lord to minister to him, to love the name of the Lord, and to be his servants, everyone who keeps the Sabbath and does not profane it, and holds fast my covenant, these I will bring to my holy mountain, and make them joyful in my house of prayer. Their burnt offerings and their sacrifices will be accepted on my altar, for my house shall be called a house of prayer for all peoples. The Lord God who gathers the outcasts of Israel declares, I will gather yet others to him besides those already gathered. This is the word of the Lord. Now, it's this passage from Isaiah 56 that Jesus quotes in the cleansing of the money changers from the temple. My house shall be called a house of prayer for all nations. And I've thought a lot about this concept of house of prayer, and that the temple in Jerusalem was a house of prayer. And what exactly was Jesus condemning when he cleansed the temple and he drove those money changers out? Essentially, the religion of the day at the time of Jesus' cleansing of the temple was a religion of works righteousness. So they were buying and selling animals for the sacrifices there. It became a place of profiteering. And people were approaching the house of prayer, not on the basis of the mercy of God, and that's key, but on the basis of their own standing as the people of Israel, or on the basis that they're not as bad as other people, like the parable of the Pharisee and the tax collector. I thank God I'm not like other sinners. So that he calls the temple a house of prayer means that the approach to God must always be on the basis of his mercy in the promise made to the fathers, Abraham, Isaac, and Jacob, the promise of the gospel. And if we understand the temple as Jesus, in terms of it representing him, our approach to Jesus is always on the basis of God's mercy and his promise of mercy to us in the gospel, and not on the basis of our merits or standing. And that's certainly what the Canaanite woman had in the gospel for the day as she approaches Jesus and prays, Son of David, have mercy on me. So the third article of the creed, he has called me by the gospel in the same way he calls, gathers, enlightens, and sanctifies the whole Christian church on earth and keeps it with Jesus Christ in the one true faith. And then this line from the explanation to the small catechism, in this Christian church, he daily and richly forgives all my sins and the sins of all believers. Listen also for the third commandment. Remember the Sabbath day. Sabbath rest comes through the Lord's word. So the small catechism says we should fear and love God so that we do not despise preaching and his word, but hold it sacred and gladly hear and learn it. So references in this Old Testament reading, I'm going to take us back through it again, kind of verse by verse, references to being joined to the Lord, to love him, to minister or serve him, to find our rest in him. That's the faith of the Canaanite woman. It's a living faith that clings to Christ, that claims his promises. And that is true for all nations, Jew and Gentile alike. So we'll do a little bit of what does this mean from the text. Thus says the Lord, keep justice and do righteousness, for soon my salvation will come. What is this? Keep justice, do righteousness. It means to hold fast to the righteousness, not of our doing, but the righteousness of the Lord. And I like to teach that the righteousness of God that comes not by our works of the law, but by what Christ has done, is the offering up of God's only Son upon the cross. That's at the heart of the seed of Abraham's salvation for all nations. So to keep justice is to hold on to this by faith. To do righteousness is to confess one's sin and then to claim the forgiveness that we have in Christ, the salvation in his name. So my righteousness shall be revealed. You know, soon my salvation will come. In the cross, my righteousness will be revealed, the righteousness of Christ in his death for us. And then the passage goes on, and the foreigners who join themselves to the Lord, to minister to him, to love the name of the Lord, to be his servants, these are all references then to faith in Christ. Everyone who keeps the Sabbath and does not profane it. What is it to keep the Sabbath? It is to keep the rest that comes from the Lord, to hold fast to his word through which that rest of sins forgiven is imparted to us. So everyone who keeps the Sabbath does not profane it and holds fast my covenant. Without partiality, salvation is for all who believe, including this woman who was from the land of Canaan, the Syrophoenician woman between Tyre and Sidon. It includes even her. So the passage goes on to say, these I will bring to my holy mountain. That's the climax of the first seven verses. My holy mountain, the promise of salvation for all. My holy mountain, a reference to the church, to the salvation that comes in the church through the call of the gospel and the enlightening gifts of baptism and absolution and the Lord's Supper. My holy mountain, that finally sees us into the paradise of heaven itself. So, as I said a moment ago now, a house of prayer for all people is what the church is. So the text goes on to say, make them joyful in my house of prayer. What can do that but the reception of God's mercy in the absolution? Make them joyful in my house of prayer. Their burnt offerings and their sacrifices will be accepted on my altar, for my house shall be called a house of prayer for all peoples. So prayer is the voice of faith created by the Holy Spirit, faith in God's mercy. It is not prayer if it appeals to the righteousness of prayer on the basis of our works. So all people have access to God through faith in Christ, who is the righteousness of every sinner who believes in him. So he says, the Lord God who gathers the outcasts of Israel declares, I will gather yet others to him besides those already gathered. What a wonderful promise here in Isaiah. It echoes what we find so often in the Old Testament, but often miss. And the children of Israel certainly missed it. But the Lord's choice of them was not for them alone, but that through them he might bring salvation to all nations. So the Lord gathers both the outcasts of Israel and others from other nations. So I return then again in concluding this Old Testament reading, Todd, by reminding us of that fifth petition of the Lord's Prayer, forgive us our trespasses. Faith clings to Christ, clinging to the word of the gospel alone. This is our only consolation. True prayer does not rest in one's works or worthiness or status or pedigree or the nation from which we came, but true prayer rests in the works of Christ. That's what makes all of us of equal standing before God. The full acknowledgement of one's sin is part of that confession, and the steadfastness of a faith that will not be shorn from Christ. That's what the fifth petition highlights, and it is the faith that was born in the heart of that Canaanite woman. So we pray in this petition that our Father in heaven would not look at our sins or deny our prayer because of them. Son of David, have mercy on me. My daughter is severely demon-possessed, and he was merciful to her, for her faith was in Christ alone. So we see those themes in the Old Testament reading.
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0: In making the case for the LCMS, I could channel Garrison Keillor and talk about Lake Wobegon and Pastor Inkvist's problems and the Picayune's troubles between the Missouri Synod and the other Lutherans. It would all be delightful. I could talk about potlucks and the smells wafting out of church basements on a Sunday morning.
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0: But finally, that would all just fade away like so much pleasant aroma in the wind. 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
1: 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We're looking forward to Sunday morning, according to the three-year lectionary and Luther's catechisms, with Pastor Peter Bender. Our epistle reading is from Romans 11, selected verses beginning with verse 1.
6: I ask then, has God rejected His people? By no means. For I myself am an Israelite, a descendant of Abraham, a member of the tribe of Benjamin. God has not rejected His people whom He foreknew. Now I am speaking to you Gentiles. Inasmuch then as I am an apostle to the Gentiles, I magnify my ministry in order somehow to make my fellow Jews jealous and thus save some of them. For if their rejection means the reconciliation of the world, what will their acceptance mean but life from the dead? As regards the gospel, they are enemies for your sake. But as regards election, they are beloved for the sake of their forefathers. For the gifts and the calling of God are irrevocable. For just as you were at one time disobedient to God, but now have received mercy because of their disobedience, so they too have now been disobedient, in order that by the mercy shown to you, they also may now receive mercy. For God has consigned all to disobedience, that he may have mercy on all. This is the word of the Lord. This whole season of Pentecost, we have been going through the book of Romans. It's kind of like continuous readings, but I am just struck on how each Sunday, though we're progressing chapter by chapter through the book of Romans as kind of a continuous reading, still these epistle readings dovetail thematically with the Old Testament and the gospel for the day. The book of Romans, and this section highlights it, is written to Gentile Christians in the church at Rome. And it's a discussion about God's election of Israel for the benefit of the salvation of all people. So as regards the gospel, he says they are enemies for your sake. So as regards the gospel, they, the Israelites, the Jews, are enemies for your sake, for the Gentiles' sake. The hatred of the Jews against Jesus that resulted in his crucifixion was the instrument of the Lord for the salvation of the Gentiles. Amazing that God used the hatred of those Jews who rejected Jesus, the religious establishment, the high priest, the Sanhedrin, he uses it as the instrument of his salvation for the Gentiles. This quotation, as regards election, they, the children of Israel, are beloved for the sake of their forefathers. Paul makes clear that God's love is the cause of Israel's election. They are beloved for the sake of their forefathers, Abraham, Isaac, and Jacob, to whom the Lord made the promise of salvation. And nothing, and this is the just the precious gospel, nothing, not even their unbelief, would deter him from carrying out what he had promised in the call to the patriarchs. Namely, in you, Abraham, and in your seed, all the families of the earth would be blessed. And remember, all the families includes the Jews and not just the Gentiles. And so if you think about Abraham and his struggle from the time he was 75 years old to the time that Isaac was born, he's 100 years old. At 99, still the seed is not born according to the promise. But through those things, God taught him the fidelity of the Lord to his promises. So all the families of the earth would be blessed. Why is this so? Paul answers it, quote, "For the gifts and the calling of God are irrevocable." When God makes a promise, he keeps his promise. And that is so comforting for us in our daily struggle with sin. When God makes a promise to us in our baptism, when he says, "I've called you by name, you are mine, I will never leave you or forsake you," he will never go back on that promise. And that is the reason why all the families of the earth are blessed in Christ. The Lord simply and absolutely will not deny his promise. That is the faith of the Canaanite woman. And in the gospel for the day, Jesus illustrates these truths to us in how he treats the Canaanite woman, and in how the disciples' off-putting rejection of this woman led to an even firmer confession of faith in this woman in the midst of some terrible experiences. So in how the Jewish disciples treat this woman, one sees an example of what Paul spoke of at the conclusion of the epistle, quoting, "For just as you, Gentiles, were at one time disobedient to God," and that's disobedient to the call of the gospel, to the message of God's love, "just as you were at one time disobedient, but now have received mercy because of their disobedience," like the foolishness of the disciples in today's gospel, "so they too," those same Jewish disciples, have now been disobedient, in order that by the mercy shown to you, like the Canaanite woman, they, those same foolish Jewish disciples, they also may now receive mercy. For God has consigned all to disobedience, that he may have mercy on all. So we see in how Jesus dealt with the Gentiles in front of his unbelieving disciples. He taught them the meaning of the gospel of God's love for all the nations in a more profound way, that they also might receive his mercy. And of course, they did. So I think this is just a lovely epistle reading for the gospel for the day. And if I can take us just really quickly through a couple of highlights to kind of the, what does this mean from each text? God has not rejected his people. The conversion of Saul of Tarsus and every Jewish believer is testimony to this. So I ask, has God rejected his people? By no means. For I myself, Paul says, am an Israelite, a descendant of Abraham, a member of the tribe of Benjamin. God has not rejected his people whom he foreknew. Why do some reject? And why do others come to faith? I don't know. And this is not given us to figure out. What we are to know is that we are to walk by faith in the grace of God, no matter what. By faith in how that grace is revealed for all the nations in the call of the gospel. To the Jew first, but also to the Gentile. Then Paul says, now I am speaking to you Gentiles. Inasmuch then as I am an apostle to the Gentiles, I magnify my ministry in order somehow to make my fellow Jews jealous and thus save some of them. For if their rejection means the reconciliation of the world, what will their acceptance mean but life from the dead? These verses magnify the undying love of God for the Jews. Part of the mystery of God's grace is that he intends to use even the rejection of the gospel by the Jews for the sake of their salvation. You see that in Jesus praying from the cross, Father, forgive them, for they know not what they do. He made atonement for the sins of the whole world, including those who nailed him to the cross. Paul states that by preaching to the Gentiles, he hopes to make his fellow Jews jealous and thus save some of them. Amazing. His rhetorical question is stunning and further highlights how it is God's love in Christ from before the foundation of the world that is running the verbs, if you will, toward the call to repentance and faith. Paul says, if their rejection means the reconciliation of the world, you know, the rejection that led to his crucifixion, think about that. What will their acceptance mean but life from the dead? So he continues to hold out the possibility of salvation even for those who had previously rejected Jesus. The text goes on, as regards the gospel, they are enemies for your sake, but as regards election, they're beloved for the sake of their forefathers. For the gifts and the calling of God are irrevocable. For just as you were at one time disobedient to God, but now have received mercy because of their disobedience, so they too have now been disobedient in order that by the mercy shown to you, they also may now receive mercy. For God has consigned all to disobedience that he might have mercy on all. And again, I see that how the disobedience is always linked to unbelief and rejection. There's so much of that kind of disobedience among the 12, those Jewish disciples of Jesus who would be his apostles. Yet through their disobedience in rejecting the gospel was standing in front of them, like in the case of this Canaanite woman, they were actually brought to a more profound understanding of the gospel. So again, you can highlight the third article of the creed here, his universal call to faith in Jesus. In this Christian church, he daily and richly forgives all my sins and the sins of all believers. And the fifth petition of the Lord's Prayer, that he would not look at our sins. And of course, this leads us then, Todd, to what we've been building up to and I've been referring to all along, the Canaanite woman. It's one of my favorite texts because I use it to teach the Lord's Prayer as the voice of faith that claims exclusively the promises of God's word and not any merit in ourselves.
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0: Welcome back. I'm Todd Wilkin. We're looking forward to Sunday morning according to the three-year lectionary and Luther's catechisms with Pastor Peter Bender. Peter, the gospel reading you mentioned before the break from Matthew 15, beginning at verse 21. And Jesus went away from there and withdrew to the district of Tyre and Sidon. And behold, a Canaanite woman from that region came out and was crying, "Have mercy on me, O Lord, Son of David. My daughter is severely oppressed by a demon." But he did not answer her a word, and his disciples came and begged him, saying, "Send her away, for she is crying out after us." He answered, "I was sent only to the lost sheep of the house of Israel." But she came and knelt before him, saying, "Lord, help me." He answered, "It is not right to take the children's bread and throw it to the dogs." She said, "Yes, Lord, yet even the dogs eat the crumbs that fall from their master's table." Then he answered her, "O woman, great is your faith. Let it be done for you as you desire." And her daughter was healed instantly.
1: As I said at the outset, I love this passage to use it as a catechesis on Christian prayer. Prayer is the voice of faith, and as such, it rests upon the foundation of the gospel, the foundation of God's word. It has often been said that Jesus put this woman to the test. When Jesus puts people to the test, it's not because he doesn't know the answer. He puts them to the test for our benefit. First, for the disciples here who are going to learn something about the nature of the gospel and who are going to learn something about the nature of faith itself. And then, by extension, for our benefit, that we might understand something about faith in Christ and prayer is the voice of faith ourselves. Think about this woman's experiences. Jesus allows her to have these experiences, and they are so traumatic. They thunder out this message if you're to rely upon the experience. God does not love you. The church hates you. The ministers of Jesus don't care about your salvation. You're unworthy. You're a sinner in whom there is no hope of salvation. If she's to believe the experiences she has. Because first, the disciples say, "Send her away. She cries out after us." She's an annoying Syrophoenician woman from the region of Tyre and Sidon, where Queen Jezebel came in the Old Testament, who persecuted the prophets and hunted Elijah up and down the landscape. And then Jesus seems to agree with them. "I was not sent except to the lost sheep of the house of Israel." First, he is silent, and then when he does speak, he seems to rebuke her. In the face of all this, she worships him. She falls before him, "Lord, help me." When he says it's not right to take the children's bread and throw it to the little dogs, she agrees with him. "You're right, Lord. Yet even the dogs eat the crumbs that fall from their master's table." This Canaanite woman is a Christian. Look at her confession of faith in Jesus. The experience she had in this narrative thunder against her faith, proclaiming that God does not love her. She's excluded. She has no right to the Lord's mercy. Now, Jesus knew the faith of her heart. I don't recommend any pastor treating a potential catechumen in the way that Jesus treated this woman, but he knew what was in her heart. He treats her this way to reveal the nature of faith to us. The disciples' treatment of her was out of their own ignorance, but Jesus' treatment of her is to reveal the content of saving faith to us. And the content of that faith is Christ and his gospel alone. Nothing more, and certainly nothing less. So Jesus put her to the test to reveal to us that she believed the gospel proclaimed to the patriarchs, that in Jesus, the seed of Abraham, all the nations would be blessed. This meant her and her daughter. Now, you could say that this woman was familiar with the passage from Isaiah, our Old Testament reading for today. And you could certainly say that in her, we see an example of what Paul is talking about in the epistle for the day. But that she calls Jesus the Son of David and cries out to him for mercy. Everything said about David and his seed, and everything said about Abraham and his seed to bring about the blessing of salvation to all nations. She claimed those promises as her own. Salvation is to the Jews first, but also to the Gentiles. So Paul says in Romans 1, the beginning of that epistle that we've been on throughout the summertime, I'm not ashamed of the gospel of Christ, for it is the power of God to salvation for everyone who believes, to the Jew first, but also to the Greek and to the Gentile. First in terms of the order, but the ordering that God declares in who receives the call of the gospel first is for the benefit ultimately of all nations. And you see that throughout the Gospels, how you have Samaritans and you have Canaanites and Gentiles, you have centurions all coming to faith in Jesus and seeming to understand the nature of the gospel better than the Jews, certainly, the disciples of Jesus. And sometimes we who have grown up in the faith have understood it. So Jesus turns, when she says, yes, Lord, even the dogs eat the crumbs that fall from their master's table. Then Jesus turns, and I submit that when the disciples heard this, probably their jaws were hitting the ground. He says, O woman, great is your faith. What does that mean? He's not extolling her believing as if it is her act of believing. Oh, great is your act of believing. But rather, he's extolling the content of her faith. Christ. It is as if Jesus were saying, O woman, great is your Savior. Great is your Jesus. Faith knows no other consolation than that which is found in him. And so I submit to you that when this woman came to the Lord Jesus, her singular focus was on him and the promise of salvation in him. You could say it this way. She believed that if I let go of him, and if I let go of the word of the gospel proclaimed for all nations through the patriarchs of old, then there's no hope for me. Then there's no hope for my daughter. I find it very fascinating that she, in her prayer, says, Son of David, have mercy on me. My daughter is severely afflicted by a demon. She needs the mercy of God. The impact of demonic oppression for her daughter also had a terrible impact upon her own life. It's not that she's excluding her daughter from being a recipient of God's mercy in Christ. Of course, she is. But I'm just simply making the point that what had happened to her daughter deeply affected her. And she knows that if she lets go of Jesus and if she lets go of the promise of the gospel, the promise of forgiveness for her as an unworthy sinner, then she's lost. She has no hope. And I'll say one other thing about experience. You know, what she was experiencing at the hands of the disciples send her away and the apparent silence or rebuke of Jesus was nothing compared to what she had been experiencing with this daughter who was afflicted by a demon. So very simply, the confession of this Canaanite woman is this. I'm an unworthy woman. I'm a Gentile dog. I'm a poor, miserable sinner, but Jesus is my Savior, and in his mercy, I place my trust. Again, think of the third article of the Creed, its explanation from the small catechism. I believe that I cannot by my own reason or strength believe in Jesus Christ, my Lord, or come to him, but the Holy Spirit has called me to faith by the gospel. She was called to faith by the sweet gospel of God's love for all the nations in the promise made to Abraham, Isaac, and Jacob. The Son of David was her Prince of Peace, and she held fast to him. And in the fifth petition, we are worthy of none of the things for which we pray, nor have we deserved them, but we ask that he would give them all to us by grace, for we daily sin much and surely deserve nothing but punishment. O woman, great is your faith. Again, Jesus is not extolling her act of believing, but rather the content of her faith, that it was in Christ. It is as if he were saying, O woman, great is your Savior, great is your Jesus, for faith knows no other consolation than that which is found in him. Now, I've been linking together for us, Todd, the third article of the Creed, the Holy Spirit's work of calling us to faith in Jesus by the gospel, with the fifth petition of the Lord's Prayer, the prayer for forgiveness, which is not one prayer among many, but as Luther extols in the Large Catechism, it is the centerpiece of our life of prayer. That's why the temple was a house of prayer for all nations, because it was the place in which, in the daily sacrifices, they were to pray for God's mercy and forgiveness. It was the sum and substance of the promise of the gospel made to the patriarchs. And we need this forgiveness daily to admonish the evil one, to drive him out of our lives, to vivify, to enliven faith, and to make us steadfast and immovable against all of the assaults, the trials and tribulations upon our faith. So let me read from the Large Catechism some excerpts from the fifth petition. And the paragraph that I will begin with is paragraph 86. Luther writes, "Although we have and believe God's word, do and submit to his will, and are supported by his gifts and blessings, our life is still not sinless. We still stumble daily and transgress because we live in a world among people. They do us much harm and give us reasons for impatience, anger, and revenge and such." Notice how Luther is extolling experiences and the negative impact that they can have upon our lives. It is the promise of the gospel and forgiveness in Jesus' name that counters those experiences with a greater experience with God's love. Well, he goes on, paragraph 87, "We have the devil at our back. He attacks us from every side and fights against all the previous petitions. So it is not possible to stand firm at all times in such a constant conflict." And you can almost imagine that in the life of this Canaanite woman, that those were her experiences. And that's why she cries out to Jesus. The very gospel that called her to faith is the very gospel that drew her through her adversity to claim the promise of mercy and deliverance in Christ. So paragraph 88 in the Large Catechism, "There is here great need for us to call upon God and to pray. Dear Father, forgive us our trespasses." It is not as though he did not forgive sin without and even before our prayer. He has given us the gospel in which is pure forgiveness before we prayed or ever thought about it. Now let me pause there. That is so very powerful. God's forgiveness is not caused by our praying for it. It is there for us in Christ, who died for our sins, in whom we are baptized. It is there for us. It is not as if God does not forgive us. He has forgiveness for us constantly. But in prayer, we claim that against the assaults of the evil one upon our faith. So he says, "The purpose of this prayer is that we may recognize and receive such forgiveness. The flesh in which we daily live is of such a nature that it neither trusts nor believes God. It is ever active in evil lusts and devices, so that we sin daily in word and deed by what we do and fail to do. By this, the conscience is thrown into unrest, so that it is afraid of God's wrath and displeasure, so it loses the comfort and confidence derived from the gospel. Therefore, it is always necessary that we run here and receive consolation to comfort the conscience again." You can almost see the picture of this Canaanite woman running to Jesus for that consolation and deliverance from the assaults upon her conscience from the evil one, Satan the accuser, as an illustration of what the fifth petition of the Lord's Prayer is talking about and the faith that we're called to under the third article of the Creed. I just say that in the resurrection appearances of Jesus, it says in Mark's gospel that he rebuked their unbelief and hardness of heart. And I'd like to ask the question, how did he do that? Did he go to the disciples in the upper room and say, "Shame on you for not believing that I had risen from the dead. What is the matter with you?" That's not how he admonished their unbelief. He rebuked their unbelief and hardness of heart by saying, "Peace be with you." Then he showed them his hands and his side, and again he said, "Peace be with you." What they needed was the pure gospel to restore faith, to enliven faith, to comfort their troubled consciences, to admonish their unbelief, and to drive Satan far from them. The same is true for us. So Luther says, it is always necessary that we run here and receive consolation to comfort our conscience again. Paragraph 91, he says, let no one think that as long as he lives here, he can reach such a position that he will not need such forgiveness. We will always need Christ's forgiveness every day in the daily struggle with sin, in the experiences of our lives that say God doesn't love us, the church hates us, the ministers of Jesus have turned their back on us, like the Canaanite woman seemed to experience in this gospel. No, we need such forgiveness daily. In short, if God does not forgive, Luther writes, without stopping, we are lost. And finally, I conclude with this paragraph in 92. It is therefore the intent of this petition that God would not regard our sins and hold up to us what we daily deserve, but we pray that he would deal graciously with us and forgive as he has promised, and so grant us a joyful and confident conscience to stand before him in prayer. What a joyous and confident conscience that Canaanite woman received from Jesus as he said to her, O woman, great is your faith in me. Your sins are forgiven. And from that moment, her daughter was delivered. For where the heart is not in a right relationship with God, Luther writes, or cannot take such confidence, it will not dare to pray anymore. Such a confident and joyful heart can spring from nothing else than the certain knowledge of the forgiveness of sins. I just find that explanation from the Large Catechism so personally comforting for me. I'm a Christian for 65 years, and the day-to-day struggle with sin, and then as a pastor, he would like to take us out more than the average Christian because he knows if he can take out a pastor who stops believing or stops preaching the gospel, falls into despair, then he robs the gospel from countless others in the congregations that we serve. So it's of great comfort to me what Luther writes there under the fifth petition, and forgive us our trespasses as we forgive those who trespass against us, because it is in that fifth petition that the very promise of forgiveness is given. That's where we are bold to pray it. And no wonder then the sixth petition, lead us not into temptation, but deliver us from evil, and the seventh petition follow right on the heels of a faith that is buoyed and strengthened, if you will, by Christ's forgiveness, which we daily need. As I said, I've used this account of the Canaanite woman to teach the theology of prayer. And prayer is not an add-on to the Christian faith, the trust in Jesus for salvation. It is absolutely central to it. It's the voice of faith, like we see in this Canaanite woman, that claims the promises of God and will not let itself be shorn from it. So it's a great illustration. Every petition of the Lord's Prayer is first a promise of God's word to us before it becomes our prayer. But because it is his promise to us, we can be as certain as this Canaanite woman was that he would hear her prayer for mercy and answer it.
0: What would you say about the collect for this coming Sunday?
1: Yeah, it's a prayer for steadfast confidence in God's mercy in Christ. And we remember when we pray the collects for the day, they're always prayed just prior to hearing the readings. In our studies, we've been listening to the collect at the very end of the readings, but in the divine service, they come immediately prior to the readings. And in that sense, the collect for the day is intended to set up the readings. And on this Sunday, it really highlights the themes that we've been discussing. And so as you hear the collect, think of how we at times experience the same trials and temptations and assaults of the evil one as the Canaanite woman and her daughter experienced, but who find our deliverance in Christ and in the word of the gospel. So, Almighty and Everlasting Father, you give your children many blessings, even though we are undeserving. In every trial and temptation, grant us steadfast confidence in your loving kindness and mercy. Through Jesus Christ, your Son, our Lord, who lives and reigns with you in the Holy Spirit, one God, now and forever.
0: Pastor Peter Bender is pastor of Peace Lutheran Church in Sussex, Wisconsin, and director of the Concordia Catechetical Academy. Peter, thanks.
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0: In Hour 2 of Issues, Etc., we'll talk about the reliability of the Bible with Dr. Kirk Clayton of Concordia University, Chicago. Then John Daniel Davidson of The Federalist will join us to discuss the inhumanity and cruelty of commercial surrogacy and now multi-billion dollar industry. That's Hour 2 of Issues, Etc., straight ahead. We'll get into how the Bible can be trusted with just basic internal and external evidence next.

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3: Planned Parenthood has spent years trying to distance itself from its founder, Margaret Sanger, but history can't simply be rewritten. In a recent interview, Planned Parenthood president Alexis McGill Johnson discussed Sanger's legacy with a black influencer. Throughout the interview, she attempted to minimize Sanger's embrace of eugenics and even said that her intentions were good. She failed to address the many credible allegations that Planned Parenthood continues to target minority communities. From beginning to end, the abortion industry is saturated with evil. When their entire business model revolves around killing innocent children, we shouldn't be surprised to learn that they've engaged in other awful behavior.
2: Join our Life Defenders team today. Text the words Life Defender to 41444. That's Life Defender to 41444.
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1: 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The following program, Issues Etc., is a production of LPR, Lutheran Public Radio. 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
7: I think the fate of Christianity in Europe should be very, very sobering for Christians in America and make them realize that nothing can be taken for granted at this point.
8: What you actually can affirm for your child is you are baptized. You don't need to be defined by this gender dysphoria that's nagging at you and trying to get you to carve up your body and make all these changes. You are actually defined by what God says.
9: Union with the flesh of Jesus. There is nothing greater than that. And American evangelicalism cannot say that. It's a disembodied Christ. There's no Jesus in the water, Jesus in the word, Jesus in your ear, Jesus in your mouth.
10: All of the Lutherans from the very beginning to the very end teach not only that good works are to be done, but even the necessity of good works.
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12: It is said that extraordinary claims require extraordinary evidence. The Bible makes some extraordinary claims, like there is a man who was sent from God. He is God in human flesh. He died on a cross, and 3 days later he rose again and all along claimed to be the Savior of the world. Can those claims, and as extraordinary as they are, be substantiated by extraordinary evidence? Welcome back to Issues Etc., coming to you live from the studios of Lutheran Public Radio in Collinsville, Illinois. I'm Todd Wilkin. Thanks for tuning us in. We're going to talk about the reliability of the Bible and its claims with Dr. Kirk Clayton of Concordia University, Chicago. Then a little later, John Daniel Davidson of the Federalist joins us to talk about the inhumanity and cruelty of commercial surrogacy. Dr. Kirk Clayton is Assistant Professor of Theology and Director of the Pre-Seminary Program

0: that it contains errors, it contains contradictions, that it was perhaps written hundreds of years after what Christians would claim, a case cannot be made for those claims. Now, when we talk about looking at the reliability of Scripture, the best we can do is, I think, make a case from a human standpoint, from human reason, that Scripture is plausible. We can't absolutely prove that Scripture is true through human reason or human evidence. We rely that the Holy Spirit calls and gathers us through His means of grace, including the Word, and that's His work to ultimately convince us, not my work through reason or proof. But all that being said, let's take a look at just one alleged contradiction in Scripture and just see how this plays out and see that there actually is a great strength in the way that we have multiple accounts of different events in Scripture. So let's look at, going right to the heart of things, the resurrection. So on Easter morning, the four Gospels all record the resurrection because it is kind of the most central event in all of human history. And so we have the blessing of all four Gospels give us this account. All four include different details. And so critics of the Bible have tried to claim that the four different accounts of Matthew, Mark, Luke, and John and the resurrection contain irreconcilable contradictions. Let's look at one example. When did the women go to the tomb? One gospel says they left early in the morning while it was still dark. Another said they went at dawn. Another said that they arrived at the tomb when it was light and early morning. And so you have different time references that seem to indicate, you know, close. They're all, you know, somewhere before noon, but, you know, somewhat different details. So are these irreconcilable? No, because the women were staying probably a matter of several miles away from the tomb. There's some speculation, perhaps at least some of the women might have been lodging in Bethany, maybe others in the upper room. But transportation takes time because they didn't have cars. They were walking. And so if they left when it was still dark and they had several miles to walk potentially, then they would have arrived a good bit after they left. And so we actually see that all the accounts can be correct. And this leads to another point about supposed conflicts. And that is that you only have conflicts when you have multiple sources of material to give you the information about these events. And in the Gospels, when it comes to the life of Jesus Christ, we're actually incredibly blessed to have four separate independent accounts of the life of Jesus Christ, including, as we're talking about now, the resurrection. Because if you have only one account, there's no discrepancies, but there's also no way to check other details. And so if you are, for example, on trial, would you rather have one witness speak in your defense, or would you rather have four, so long as they're all telling the truth? And the reason those four witnesses are going to be even stronger is if they can bring different details, different facets that don't contradict, but actually build a stronger case for you. And that's exactly what we have with Matthew, Mark, Luke, and John in the Gospels. And there are other places we have that in Acts and then Paul's letters. In the Old Testament, we have, you know, 1 Kings versus 1 Chronicles, things like that. And so there are different places where we have the same stories repeated, but with different details being brought out. None of them are irreconcilable contradictions, and many, many of them bring additional material to our attention that we wouldn't have known otherwise. And so having these multiple accounts is actually very helpful and actually strengthens the case that we have for the reliability of Scripture.
1: We're going to be talking about various tests of the veracity and the reliability of Scripture that have been applied here to what the claims that Scripture makes, beginning with the bibliographic test. What is it, and how would you go about that?
0: Well, first, it's a mouthful. Congratulations, you nailed it on the first try. The bibliographic test asks, what is the condition of the manuscripts that we have? So it's been nearly 2,000 years since the most recent of the Scriptures were written, potentially the Book of Revelation. And so how much has the text changed over the course of up to 2,000 years for the New Testament, or, you know, up to 3,500 years for going back to the Pentateuch with Moses? It can kind of be

0: described like, you may remember as a child playing the game of telephone, where you whisper one thing in the ear of the person next to you, and they whisper to the next person, you go all the way around, and then the last person says what they heard, and it usually bears very, very little resemblance to what it was that you actually heard. That would be a problem with the bibliographic test. It would mean that the message was corrupted in transmission. So the question is, with at least 2,000 years, or close to it, between our time and when the most recent documents were written, has any change taken place? Has any corruption taken place in the manuscripts? And there are ways that we can get about seeing that, but the basic answer is that the text of Scripture has been preserved in an unreal manner. It is incredibly faithful in its transmission, and we can trace different ways of seeing that. But just to let the cat out of the bag up front, we played the game of telephone for 2,000 years, and what's said by the last person is identical to what's said to the first person. It's an amazing record of transmission. But that's the bibliographic test.
1: How would you apply it to the Old and New Testaments?
0: Well, the New Testament is actually much easier. It's really a slam dunk. One of the ways that you look at the bibliographic test is, for one thing, how many copies of a document do you have, and more is better, and then how close are the documents that you have to when the document was actually written, and of course, closer is better. We can compare different ancient documents, and we can see how the scriptures compare to other things, such as Julius Caesar wrote a book called Gallic Wars. He wrote it about 50 BC, a decade or so around there. And we today have 10 ancient copies of Caesar's Gallic Wars. The earliest copy we have is from 900 AD, so 1,000 years after Caesar wrote it. Now, if you would ask most scholars, do we know what Caesar wrote in his Gallic Wars? We'd say, yes. Yes, we know what he wrote. That's based on 10 copies from the ancient world that still survive from 1,000 years after he wrote it. Or to go to something that's much, much more than right now, writings of Homer. Homer was writing about 850 BC. And this, while the Odyssey is the big idea right now, the statistics I happen to have are actually for the Iliad, but they would be somewhat similar. So let's just look at the writings of Homer, the Iliad, 850 BC. The earliest copy that we have of Homer is from 400 BC. So that's a gap of 450 years, and we have 600 to 700 copies of Homer's Iliad. That's really outstanding. And so, if you would ask me, do I think that we know what Homer actually most likely sang as he told the story of the Iliad? I would say, yes, I think we actually know the words that Homer used. Now, that's a slightly different question from what the question would be of, did Homer actually say things that were true? I don't, for example, believe that, Zeus and Apollo and others were kind of playing games with the Trojans and with the Greeks and monkeying around with their fates. So I don't think that the story that Homer tells is true, but I think we actually know the words he used to tell the story. So the bibliographic test doesn't establish the truth of the text. It simply establishes, is the text accurate? So I think with Homer, written 850 BC, we have 600 to 700 copies from about 450 years later. And I think we could tell these are the words that Homer used to share the story of the Iliad. Now, what's the situation with the New Testament? The New Testament was written 40s to 90, 100 AD, so within the first century AD. We have very, very solid copies from 200 AD. That's a gap of at most 150 or so years. And from antiquity, we have in the thousands of documents. I've heard different figures. The upper end is about 15,000 copies. If you want to be much, much, much, much more conservative, much more careful about how you define these, at least 5,700 copies, somewhere in that neighborhood, but it's thousands. It's 10 times more copies of the New Testament than we have of Homer. And we have them from much, much earlier. So I mentioned that our earliest fairly significant copy, pretty full copy, is from about 200 AD. But we have small fragments, maybe a verse or two or parts of a couple of verses much earlier. And one of the earliest is called the John Rylance Fragment. It's classified, I believe, as P52, manuscript papyrus P52. And that has been dated as early as 90 to 120 AD. Which is insanely close to when John actually wrote his gospel, which is what this records. So we oftentimes assume John is one of the later gospels written, possibly into the 80s or 90s AD. What we have with P52, the John Rylance fragment, is a remaining, a still existing document that comes from within 10 to 20 years of when the original was written. There is no other document in all of antiquity that has such a close connection between the actual writing of the document and a version of it that we have. And the version that we have in P52 is exactly what we have in that passage of John today. And so let me end there. So Caesar's Gallic Wars, we have 10 copies from 1,000 years later, and we believe we know what Caesar wrote in Gallic Wars. Homer, we have 600 to 700 copies from 450 years later, and I'm very confident that we know what Homer said in the Iliad. So if we have that level of confidence with these other ancient documents, then let's just be consistent. And if we say we know what Caesar wrote, we know what Homer wrote, then we know what the writers of the New Testament wrote, because we've got thousands of copies, at least 10 times more copies than we do of Homer, the next best option, and from sometimes within 10 to 20 years. So the bibliographic test for the New Testament is absolutely a slam dunk. It's the strongest case for the accurate transmission of Scripture that we have of any ancient document, and it's not close.
1: We should note here that the Old Testament is a more difficult case to make because we're dealing with, in some cases, much, much older texts themselves.
0: Correct. And still there's a way to do this. As I started researching this, I researched the New Testament, and it's really amazing easy. And I thought, well, let's just look into the Old Testament. I'm like, oh, this is a lot harder. But here's how I make this case. The first copy of the Hebrew Old Testament that we have that's fairly complete is from roughly 1000 AD. There's a newer manuscript that was in private hands that's just come out maybe 850 AD, but we do not have a solid full copy of the Hebrew Old Testament from 850 AD back any further. Now, the reason for that is that the Hebrew copies of the Old Testament were used in Jewish synagogue worship. And the Jews in the synagogue had an admirable, extremely high view of the nature of Scripture, including the written word. And so if a Torah scroll developed a rip, if it was stained, that was considered to be no longer a worthy vessel to carry the word of God, and it was destroyed. That's how high of a respect the Jews in the first millennium AD had for the Torah. That's also why we have no textual evidence for the first 1,000 years of AD. But the reason they could have that great trust is how carefully they translated that every copy was an exact copy of the one before. This was the work of a group of people called the Masoretes, and they used a system of writing called the Masorah. And the Masorah were a series of kind of notes that kept track and kept very accurate copies of the Old Testament that was being copied. there were three forms of Masorah, Masorah Parva, Masorah Magna, and Masorah Finalis. The Masorah Parva and the Masorah Magna worked together. Those were in the side columns and the top of the text. And these were notes such as, if a word was often miscopied, the Masoretes would say in the margin, by the way, oftentimes this word is translated as this. Don't do that. Don't make that mistake. They would also say things like, here are other places where this exact form of this word is used. Go back and check and make sure that what you had there is exactly what you're writing here. Or it would say, here are some different translational thoughts about this, and make sure that you are copying this correctly. But what really fascinates me is the Masorah Finalis. And if you look at a copy of the Hebrew Old Testament, at the very end of the book, you will find a series of lines that are much smaller text than the rest of the text of the scripture that you were reading. And that's called the Masorah Finalis. And what they did in the Masorah Finalis is they counted every word, they counted every letter of the book. And then when you finished your copy, you had to copy out the Masorah Finalis and record how many words, how many letters there were. And then you went back and you counted what you just copied. And you had to make sure that the number of letters that you had copied matches the number of letters that was the official number of letters in the book. And there are also things like they kept track of, did you know that the very middle letter of the entire Pentateuch comes in Leviticus chapter 11, verse 42, and in Hebrew's letter Vav, which is roughly equivalent to an O in English, but it was counted that if you didn't have the same number of letters before Leviticus 11, 42 as you had after Leviticus 11, 42, it was an imperfect copy and it was thrown out. We may not know that the middle word of the Torah is the Rosh, in Leviticus 10:16. But again, you count the number of words before, you count the number of words after. If that's not the word you come to, it's an imperfect copy, you throw it out. So that is how accurate the transmission of the Old Testament was. So I'm not worried that we've got a 1,000-year gap going back, or 1,500-year gap going back to, say, the later of the prophets and 850 to 1,000 AD when we have these copies of the Hebrew Old Testament, because we can even go back further than that, because the Masoretes were the group that we call the scribes. And the term in Hebrew is sofer, singular scribe, or soferim for plural. And so the Masoretes were these soferim. And by the way, we translate the word as scribe, but the actual word sofer or soferim means one who counts. It's a counter. And so the whole reason they got their name is from this practice recorded in the Masorah Finalis of counting every single word, counting every single letter of their copies to make sure that it was a completely faithful, completely accurate copy. Now, we can go back further with the word sofer, soferim, scribe, counter. For example, in the Old Testament, just after the Babylonian captivity, Ezra is described as a sofer and a very good sofer, a member of this class of soferim. And so the Masoretes in the first century AD did not invent the system of counting the letters to make sure that the text is perfectly accurate. They simply continued a tradition that we see in Scripture goes back already to Ezra, which now puts us in a 1,000-year gap to Moses, which is the standard gap for ancient literature. But the scribal tradition goes back even before that. And so hundreds of years before Ezra, there was already a scribal tradition we see in other ancient Near Eastern cultures of how they would train their scribes. And if they got a letter long in the ancient Near East, they were actually caned. They were whipped for making mistakes. So you did not make mistakes in your copies. And so although the earliest The oldest full copy that we have, the Hebrew Old Testament, is from 1000 AD, give or take 100 years or 200 years. We can trace the scribal tradition of extreme accuracy back well into the time of Ezra, just after the Babylonian captivity, and then in other Near Eastern cultures, they would have borrowed that from far back further than that. So we can actually be very confident, although we don't have nearly the bibliographic evidence that we have for the New Testament, through tracing the work of the Masoretes, we can see that it's actually a very, very strong level of confidence that what we have in the Old Testament also is exactly what Moses wrote down in the Torah. It's what Jeremiah the prophet wrote down. It's what Isaiah wrote down. It's what David wrote in the Psalms. And so we can also be very confident, based on the bibliographic test of the Old Testament, that the entire scripture is accurately transmitted.
1: 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I'm Todd Wilkin. We're discussing the reliability of the Bible with Dr. Kirk Clayton of Concordia University, Chicago. 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Interpreting the World from a Lutheran Perspective, the Lutheran Witness Magazine. We'll talk about the internal evidence for New and Old Testament next.

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1: Welcome back to Issues Etc. I'm Todd Wilkin. Dr. Kirk Clayton is our guest. We're talking about the reliability of the Bible. The next test that you would have us focus on is internal evidence. Briefly describe that and then take us into New and Old Testament.
5: The internal evidence test asks, what does the text itself claim about itself? Does the text claim to be fiction? Does it claim to be fact? Does the text claim to be written by someone who is an eyewitness who would have the ability accurately to relay the events that you hear? Or is the text written by someone who is far removed, who is going to be making a lot of speculations and guesses? So the internal evidence test begins to address the question, not just as the bibliographic test did, of is the manuscript carefully copied, but is the content of that manuscript actually true? What claim does it make? So, if you would hear a story begin once upon a time, you automatically know this is not making truth claims on reality. This is a fairy tale. Is that what the scriptures are? That's the question to be answered by the internal evidence test. And what we in fact see is no, the scriptures tend to be taken very literally as an accurate account of, for one thing, history, as well as God's prophecy, God's story of salvation. And so the internal evidence test for the New Testament cries out that this was written by eyewitnesses who are close in proximity and date to the things that they were recording, and that they claim to be true and accurate accounts. And then there are ways that we can delve into testing that.
1: One of the things you wanted to point out is that there are these, I think you cite a work, undesigned coincidences in the Gospels and Acts.
5: Yeah, this is a wonderful book by Lydia McGrew, and it's called Hidden in Plain View, Undesigned Coincidences in the Gospels and Acts. And when I talk about this, my wife has a fit. It's a great book. It's a great concept. But my wife rebels at the idea that there's anything unplanned in Scripture, because the Holy Spirit was guiding and planning it all. And so anytime I present on this, if my wife is there, I have to alter this and say, well, the official term is undesigned coincidences, but let's call these Spirit-designated integrations or something like that. But here's how this idea of undesigned coincidences, to use Lydia McGrew's term, works. In the Gospels, as we mentioned in the first segment, you have four different accounts: Matthew, Mark, Luke, and John. And they all have different details, but there are many places, if they're reporting the same event, that they will bring out a detail that only makes sense in light of the other Gospels. And so the most common place where this happens is in the miracle of the feeding of the 5,000. The reason is, outside of the crucifixion and resurrection of Jesus Christ, the feeding of the 5,000 is the only miracle that's recorded in all four Gospels. And so you're going to have the most Spirit-designed convergences here to make my wife happy, than you would in any other place where there's maybe just one or two Gospels reporting it. So there's several things in the feeding of the 5,000 that only make sense if you read the different Gospels together. And the details are in a subtle way that Matthew wouldn't have said, oh, well, you know, Mark didn't cover that, so I'm going to add this in so it makes sense. They're very subtle details. So one of the easier ones to see is different of the gospel writers describe the physical situation of the location where Jesus fed the 5,000. So Matthew said that Jesus ordered the crowds to sit down on the grass. So Matthew mentions grass. Mark says, then he commanded them all to sit down in groups on the green grass. So Mark adds the detail that the grass is green, but John doesn't mention the color of the grass, but John says, Jesus said, had the people sit down, there was much grass in that place, so the men sat down, about 5,000 in number. But he also mentions then that it was the time of the feast of the Jews of the Passover. In John 6, chapter 6, verse 4, he commands that they sit on the grass at the time of the Passover. Now, the Passover would be late March, early April, which would be springtime. And by and large, Israel is a fairly arid climate. In the summer months, the temperatures can easily reach up into the 90s, 100 degrees, and there's very little rain. You don't get green grass in Israel except in the spring. If you would take a pilgrimage to Israel now, you would see nothing but brown. If you went in the spring, you'd see lush green everywhere. So Mark mentions the grass was green. John doesn't. But John mentions it was the spring and the Passover, and Mark doesn't. These are very subtle details that John, who probably wrote after Mark, almost certainly wrote after Mark, wouldn't say, oh, Mark didn't explain why the grass is green, so I need to add Passover. You wouldn't think at that level of detail. It's simply that four people, Matthew, Mark, Luke, and John, were all accurately recording what they actually saw. And it fits beautifully together. Another example of this from the feeding of the 5,000 is, we might remember from John chapter 6 again, Jesus sees a large crowd coming toward him, and Jesus says to Philip, where are we to buy bread so that these people may eat? And Philip answered him, 200 denarii worth of bread would not be enough for each to have a little. Why did Jesus ask Philip? I'd never asked this question myself until I heard about this book. But why did Jesus ask Philip? John specifies. Now, John earlier has mentioned that Philip is from Bethsaida in Galilee. So remember those two things. We know that Philip is from Bethsaida, and Jesus asks Philip where to buy bread to feed the huge multitude. What we don't know from John, but we only know from Luke, is that Jesus performed the miracle of feeding 5,000 at Bethsaida. So in Luke chapter 9, verse 10, we read, on the return, the apostles told him all they'd done, and he took them and withdrew apart to a town called Bethsaida, and that's where he performed the miracle. So we know from John that Philip's from Bethsaida. We know from John that Jesus asks Philip where to buy bread, but we don't know if from John that this miracle is being done in Bethsaida. That's only added in Luke. So just a little inside baseball. I'm actually talking to you from Cambridge, England right now. I'm at a conference in England, so it's about 10:30 at night here. One of the other attenders at the conference is a Cambridge graduate who's now teaching as a professor at Cambridge. He is of Chinese background, and as we're walking by, he said, by the way, that restaurant there is the best Chinese place in town. I would not have known that. He does, because he's been here for, I believe, about a decade. And so that's why you'd go to somebody who's from the town. Jesus asked the local boy, hey, where do you get bread around here? He knew he was going to provide the bread miraculously. But he just asked the guy from who is from this area, where would you go to buy bread? And Philip says, well, it can't be done. I know this place. This is my hometown. You can't do it. So then Jesus does the miracle. But that's how these undesigned coincidences or spirit-driven convergences work, that John gives some detail, and Luke gives another detail that blend perfectly together to show that, to give us more information than we would have had before. And Lydia McGrew has a great line. She points out dozens of these through the Gospels. And then she has a great line. She sums it up by simply saying, this is what the truth looks like. This is not men trying to collude and make their stories sound the same. This is not people telling random different stories that contradict. This is simply how the truth works. Different people see the same event. They record it slightly differently, but accurately. And we're blessed by a richer understanding because of this. I do a demonstration with my classes sometimes. I say, take out a sheet of paper and a pencil, or cell phone, whatever you want it to write on, and I'm going to give you 2 minutes, look around the classroom, and describe it. And then I have 3 or 4 people read their descriptions. They're all correct, but they're all different. And that's what we have in these undesigned coincidences. You see details in one gospel that you don't in another that helps bring that gospel into clearer focus. And again, as Lydia McGrew says, this is just what the truth looks like. And it's a beautiful testimony to the truth and accuracy of the text we have in Scripture.
1: Before we let you go, we are very proud to be sponsoring next week's Apologetics Boot Camp at Concordia University Chicago. Tell us about that boot camp.
5: This is such a great joy. At Concordia Chicago, we are increasingly trying to offer apologetics offerings to our students and to the community. And so for the second year, we're hosting an apologetics boot camp. This starts on Sunday, the 16th of August, in the evening, afternoon evening, and runs through the early afternoon of Wednesday, August 19th. And over that time span, we are bringing in 9 speakers on different topics. We're going to be talking about different varieties of apologetics with Dr. Nathan Greeley, the role of women in the church from our deaconess on campus, Deaconess Frances Zito, the goodness of the church and society by our professor, Dr. Rachel Ferguson, the family as the building block for society by Dr. Alan Carlson, arguments through the essence of God by our professor, Andrew Ashenden. Some guy named Clayton is doing a lecture on the reliability of Scripture at the boot camp. Dr. Aaron Veets from CW is talking about creation evolution. Dr. Greg Seltz is talking about the relationship of church and state and church and politics based on his experience in Washington, D.C. with our Lutheran Foundation there. And then wrapping up, Dr. Adam Francisco is going to be talking about the apologetic comparison between Christianity and Islam. In addition, so each day at the end of the day, we're going to have a panel discussion with the speakers who presented that day with the opportunity to ask questions and probe a little bit deeper. And so we have this great opportunity with a wonderful lineup of speakers on topics that I think are very helpful for the church. And I'm absolutely thrilled. We have a very strong response from our CUC students who are able to attend and are able to attend through wonderful sponsorships such as What Issues, Etc. is doing. So thank you so much for that. And then other sponsors as well. And then we've now opened it up this year also to, well, frankly, anybody, but it's most logically the Chicago community because due to being at the beginning of the school year, we don't have housing available. So we've had a number of people from the Chicago community now that are coming in and joining with our students to study this this opportunity to be blessed through apologetics.
1: 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Dr. Kirk Clayton is Assistant Professor of Theology and Director of the Pre-Seminary Program at Concordia University, Chicago. Dr. Clayton, talk to you next time.
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1: 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He's written recently for The Federalist about the inhumanity and cruelty of commercial surrogacy.

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0: Surrogacy has grown from kind of a private arrangement about 10 years ago or so to a, well, what the press is calling a multi-billion dollar and multinational industry. How did that happen and why? Welcome back to Issues Etc. Joining us to talk about the inhumanity and cruelty of commercial surrogacy, John Daniel Davidson, senior editor at The Federalist, author of the book Pagan America, The Decline of Christianity in the Dark Age to Come, and a recent column titled Surrogacy is a Form of Slavery, It Should Be Abolished. John, welcome back.
9: Thanks for having me.
0: How did the 2015 legalization of same-sex marriage lead to the expansion of surrogacy into a multi-billion dollar industry?
9: Yeah, the Supreme Court decision in 2015, the Obergefell decision that legalized same-sex marriage, opened up surrogacy as a pathway for same-sex couples, married couples now, to be able to have children or to acquire children through surrogacy. Before 2015, surrogacy was still an industry. It was still done, but not nearly at the scale that you have now. A lot of times it was sort of more of an elite niche thing. It was done with surrogates that were oftentimes overseas. Now it's become much more mainstream in the last 10 years, and you have surrogacy happening on a commercial scale here at home, not in an overseas way. And it's not confined just to sort of a wealthy elite. But a large percentage of the customers in these commercial surrogacy firms are gay couples, are same-sex married couples who want to have children through a surrogate that are biologically related to them. Surrogacy is the only way to do that, obviously.
0: Break it down for us. How is surrogacy done now?
9: Yeah, there's these commercial surrogacy firms that are essentially middlemen. They match people up. They match couples, oftentimes, as I said, same-sex couples who want to have a child that's biologically related to at least one of them, and they will match them with a woman who agrees to serve as a surrogate. And it's a legal contract. There's money exchanged. There's complex contracts involved, and the surrogacy firm facilitates that contractual relationship and that arrangement. So it usually, especially in cases of same-sex couples, involves IVF as part of it. So in the case of a same-sex couple, one of the couple would donate their biological material, and then through IVF, you know, maybe with an egg donor, and there could be another firm that provides the egg, creates the child through IVF, and then the surrogate carries the child to term. And that's essentially, it's a commercial, contractual, industrialized process now.
0: Has there really been any substantive public debate about surrogacy?
9: I don't think so. Certainly not at the level and at the caliber that you would expect for something that is so important and so life or death. I mean, we're talking about the commercialization of an entire class of people, and that's why I call it a form of modern slavery. In the world of commercial surrogacy, the child that is the product of this contractual relationship. And as we see in some of these cases that are coming out now, the child is treated like a form of property that is the subject of these contractual and commercial arrangements. And to my surprise, there hasn't been very much pushback. The Federalist is one of the few publications that consistently calls out surrogacy for the moral evil that it is. But even on the right, among mainstream purportedly conservative people, you don't see a lot of pushback about surrogacy in the same way that you don't see a lot of pushback about IVF.
0: Tell us the story of McKenna West and her child.
9: Yeah, McKenna West was a woman who had agreed to serve as a surrogate for a couple in California, and she went through one of these commercial surrogacy firms. I think the one that she went through was based in Connecticut, and matched her with this couple in California. We don't know if it's a same-sex couple or not, because in the court proceedings, they're only identified by their initials, but likely it's a good chance they are a gay couple. And she entered into this contract, and in the 20th week of her pregnancy, she discovered through a routine checkup that the child had a heart condition, not a fatal heart condition, one that can be treated and that is often successfully treated. It just requires surgery shortly after childbirth. And instead of giving this child the care that he needs, it's a little boy due on September 3rd, this couple in California invoked the abortion on demand clause in the contract. And that's where you kind of see the dark side of surrogacy. This contract had an abortion on demand clause that the contracting couple could invoke for any reason, demanding that this woman, McKenna West, get a risky late term abortion. And they wanted her to go to Seattle because the state where she was living, Alaska, no abortionist would even do the procedure. It was too far along in the pregnancy. They wanted her to go to Seattle for an invasive 2-day procedure that's very gruesome late term abortion, and she refused. And so now there's this court case where a judge is dictating the time and place where this woman must give birth because of the demands of the contracting couple for this arrangement. The whole thing is so sordid and obviously wicked that it takes court cases like this to kind of reveal the dark reality of what commercial surrogacy is. The couple in question, according to court filings, has refused to give this child the life-saving surgery that he needs to live, but have discussed with their doctors palliative care, essentially allowing the child to die as soon as it's born. If they can't get the child aborted, they would rather just let it die immediately after childbirth and save its life. And so there's this conflict now between the surrogate mother and the contracting couple. This scenario should not even be allowed to take place. The law should prevent these kinds of contracts. This is why I say it's a form of slavery.
0: So it is rather crass, as you mentioned, their slavery, the commodification of these children. I mean, even stipulating the costs and things like that. To your way of thinking, does that differ in any ethical way from buying and selling human beings?
9: No, it is by definition, it is the same thing. It is the buying and selling of a human being. It's what the early abolitionists called commerce in man, and what the early Republican Party called property in man, and why the abolitionists and then the Republicans were opposed to slavery. They recognized there was a moral clarity there. They recognized that slavery meant the buying and selling of human beings. And in that kind of a scenario, in this case, the little boy in question, who's about to be born here in a few weeks, doesn't have any rights. You know, there's these contracts and these clauses and these commercial arrangements, but nowhere in any of it are the interests let alone the human rights of this little boy considered. And, you know, in that sense, it's not much different than the 19th century slave trade and chattel slavery in the antebellum South. Those slaves taken from Africa, they didn't have any rights. They were products that were bought and sold and traded like, pieces of property. And that is a great moral evil that has reasserted itself in our time through commercial surrogacy.
0: John Daniel Davidson of The Federalist is our guest. We're talking about the inhumanity and cruelty of commercial surrogacy. Are children's rights considered at all by the practitioners?
1: And I think we have to ask, do today's Marxist activists have any reason to say that they hate, above anyone else in the world, the church leaders most celebrated by our cultural elites? Or do they find that their efforts are not only not hampered by Christian cultural elites, but are in fact helped by them?
0: Megan Basham of The Daily Wire, speaking at the 2026 Issues Etc. Making the Case Conference.
1: We must resist the infiltrators and use our power in such a way that when those who oppose the cause of Christ are asked who they hate most in the world, they think of our names.
0: You can watch Megan Basham making the case against progressive influence in the church from this year's Making the Case conference. 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
0: The judicial legacy of Supreme Court Justice Sam Alito with Molly Hemingway of The Federalist, social conservatism with Dr. Ryan Anderson of the Ethics and Public Policy Center, Megan Basham of The Daily Wire on progressive influence in the church, 20-something marriage with Dr. Brad Wilcox of the University of Virginia. These are some of the presentations from the 2026 Issues Etc. 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We're talking about the inhumanity of commercial surrogacy with John Daniel Davidson of The Federalist. John, are the children's rights considered at all by the practitioners of surrogacy?
9: No, they're not. And you can tell by, these court filings, there's more cases like this coming out. There was a case in Canada recently, a very similar case where the contracting couple demanded an abortion and the surrogate mother refused. And so when these cases go to court, the details of what would otherwise be a private contract arranged by these commercial surrogacy firms kind of comes out in public court filings, and you see kind of the crass, inhumane, frankly, morally insane arrangements that people are making with these unborn children. And almost all commercial surrogacy contracts have an abortion on demand clause in it. So I would say by any reasonable definition, no, the child's rights are not considered, are not even recognized in these surrogacy contracts.
0: We have the lessons of history, obviously, with our own history of chattel slavery in the United States. What does the commodification of human beings do to a society as a whole?
9: I think it's a slow-working poison in any society, because it sends the message that human beings are not really created in the image and likeness of God. They have no unique dignity or worth as such, and they can be bought, sold, or disposed of as powerful people see fit. The wealthy and the powerful can do whatever they want to people because there is nothing intrinsically valuable or worthwhile or dignified about the human being as a human being. And I think so when you institutionalize things like slavery or commercial surrogacy or abortion, that message kind of seeps into society at a very base psychological level. And I think this is something even, you know, if you go back in our own country's history to the period before the Civil War, going back even to the 18th century, the early planters of Virginia, they recognized within a generation or two of bringing African slaves to the colonies, they recognized that this was a problem for their societies. This wasn't something that they wanted to perpetuate, that it brought with it a whole host of social problems, of moral problems, which is why many of those early Virginia planters and plantation owners supported the abolition of the slave trade, and it was something that they understood needed to be phased out, if only for the sake of society at large, because of the way that it kind of worked like a poison or a cancer in the societies that embraced it.
0: How do we protect the rights of children from the dehumanizing effects of surrogacy?
9: The simple answer is to outlaw commercial surrogacy completely. That's something that a lot of other countries have actually done. A lot of other developed countries don't allow surrogacy, and people are surprised in America to realize that, just like they're surprised often that other developed countries have much stricter abortion laws and regulations than we do here in the United States. In the same way, many developed countries simply ban surrogacy as a matter of course. And that's something that we could and I think definitely should do, just to say this kind of commerce in human beings is not allowed. It's going to, you know, make it a criminal offense, just the same as it would be if you tried buying and selling children, right? That's also illegal. It's called human trafficking. And it should be outlawed, and that would be the best way, the most comprehensive way to protect the rights of these children that are caught up in these commercial surrogacy schemes.
0: John Daniel Davidson is senior editor at The Federalist, author of the book Pagan America, The Decline of Christianity in the Dark Age to Come, and a recent column for The Federalist titled Surrogacy is a Form of Slavery, It Should Be Abolished. You'll find a link to this column and to Pagan America on the podcast page for this episode at issuesetc.org. John, thanks.
9: Hey, thanks for having me. Appreciate it.
0: Tuesday on Issues Etc., we'll discuss the population bust with demographer Lyman Stone. We'll look forward to Sunday morning, according to the one-year lectionary, talk with Dr. John Bombaro about the Pharisee and the tax collector in Luke chapter 18. And we'll continue our series on the reliability of the Bible with the Dr. Kirk Clayton. I'm Todd Wilkin. Thanks for listening.
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13: Christ is risen. Tell the next generation. This is the theme of the Lutheran Church Missouri Synod's upcoming national offering, which will kick off at this summer's convention in Phoenix. It is based on Psalm 78, verse 4. We will not hide them from their children, but tell to the coming generation the glorious deeds of the Lord and his might and the wonders that he has done. 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

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The order of service for evening prayer is found in the Lutheran Service Book on page 243 and in the Treasury of Daily Prayer in the center section on page 032.

0: Let us pray. Let the incense of our repentant prayer ascend before you, O Lord, and let your loving kindness descend on us, that with purified minds we may sing your praises with the church on earth and the whole heavenly host, and may glorify you forever. Amen.
1: Greetings in Christ. I'm Pastor Ryan Fairman. The New Testament reading for today is from 1 Corinthians 4, verses 1 through 21. This is how one should regard us, as servants of Christ and stewards of the mysteries of God. Moreover, it is required of stewards that they be found faithful. But with me it is a very small thing that I should be judged by you or by any human court. In fact, I do not even judge myself, for I am not aware of anything against myself, but I am not thereby acquitted. It is the Lord who judges me. Therefore, do not pronounce judgment before the time, before the Lord comes, who will bring to light the things now hidden in darkness, and will disclose the purposes of the heart. Then each one will receive his commendation from God. I have applied all these things to myself and Apollos for your benefit, brothers, that you may learn by us not to go beyond what is written, that none of you may be puffed up in favor of one against another. For who sees anything different in you? What do you have that you did not receive? If then you received it, why do you boast as if you did not receive it? Already you have all you want. Already you have become rich. Without us, you have become kings. And would that you did reign, so that we might share the rule with you. For I think that God has exhibited us apostles as last of all, like men sentenced to death, because we have become a spectacle to the world, to angels, and to men. We are fools for Christ's sake, but you are wise in Christ. We are weak, but you are strong. You are held in honor, but we in disrepute. To the present hour, we hunger and thirst. We are poorly dressed and buffeted and homeless. And we labor, working with our own hands. When reviled, we bless. When persecuted, we endure. When slandered, we entreat. We have become and are still like the scum of the world, the refuse of all things. I do not write these things to make you ashamed, but to admonish you as my beloved children. For though you have countless guides in Christ, you do not have many fathers. For I became your father in Christ Jesus through the gospel. I urge you then, be imitators of me. That is why I sent you Timothy, my beloved and faithful child in the Lord, to remind you of my ways in Christ, as I teach them everywhere in every church. Some are arrogant, as though I were not coming to you. But I will come to you soon, if the Lord wills. And I will find out not the talk of these arrogant people,

0: but their power. For the kingdom of God does not consist in talk, but in power. What do you wish? Shall I come to you with a rod, or with love in a spirit of gentleness? O Lord, have mercy on us. Thanks be to God. In many and various ways God spoke to his people of old by the prophets, but now in these last days he has spoken to us by his Son. The Apostle Paul is dealing with quite a lot in Corinth. They're getting a little bit above themselves, a little bit prideful, and he defends his position by showing how the apostles take the lowest position. He starts off, though, talking about what an apostle, and by extension, what a pastor in the office of the holy ministry is, a steward of the mysteries of God, a servant of Christ, and therefore a steward and servant of the church. And it's not good looks, youth, or age, a good delivery of a sermon, but it is first faithfulness that is the mark of a good steward. He goes on at the end of the letter to talk about also the character that a pastor, Paul, has, and that is fatherly. He mentions that there are countless guides in Christ. You can go anywhere that you want on the internet and find all kinds of people that are willing to guide you. But it is a fatherly pastor, a present pastor, that is the best gift that you can have. And what makes him different than a guide or a coach? A fatherly pastor loves his children, just like a father in the home loves his children. And thus he speaks to them both words with the rod and words with love in the spirit of gentleness, so that his children may have life in themselves. Good fathers, good pastors, they are a blessing to have. Right in the middle of this section, there's this line, verse 13, when Paul says, "We are still like the scum of the world, the refuse of all things." That reminds me of the prayer that we're going to pray in a minute about a man named Lawrence. Lawrence lived 17 centuries ago in Rome. He was a deacon, a servant of the church, and he was assigned to both gather the offerings of the church and then give them out to the poor. He was the treasurer. It so happened that the emperor, Valerian, of the time, passed a decree that said Christians, when they were captured, were to be executed and their wealth given to the state. Lawrence's pastor was captured and executed. The governor at that time, who had captured the pastor and executed him, also captured Lawrence. Knowing Lawrence as the treasurer, he said, "Lawrence, give me the treasures of the church." Lawrence said, "Well, it'll take me 3 days to gather them." I can see the governor's hands rubbing together, thinking of the wealth he was going to receive. Sure enough, 3 days later, Lawrence appeared where the governor was, with a crowd following him, of poor, of blind, of lame, of widows. The governor, surprised, said, "Lawrence, where are the treasures of the church? Why have you brought this rabble in here?" And Lawrence spread out his hands and said, "Do you not see? These are the treasures of the church, all of them. Are we not richer than the emperor himself?" Lawrence, of course, was executed for that. He was a faithful man. Two things to get from today's reading, and there's so many more, but two things. Number one, a pastor, a faithful pastor, a fatherly pastor, who speaks words that are sometimes hard to hear, but sometimes are gracious to hear, is a great gift of God. It'd be a wonderful thing today if you remembered to send your pastor a text or a little note of encouragement. Second thing to remember as we think about Lawrence is that where the treasures of the church are in the people of the church, and that includes you in Christ. For did Christ the King not shed his blood for you? So no matter how far you have fallen, even if you roll in the scum of the earth, you have become the treasures of the church. You have become a treasured possession to God your Father, through the blood of Jesus Christ for the forgiveness of your sins. Isn't that wonderful? What a blessing. Thanks be to God. Let us pray. Almighty God, you called Lawrence to be a deacon in your church to serve your saints with deeds of love, and you gave him the crown of martyrdom. Give us the same charity of heart that we may fulfill your love by defending and supporting the poor, that by loving them, we may love you with all our hearts. through Jesus Christ, our Lord, who lives and reigns with you in the Holy Spirit, one God, now and forever.
1: In many and various ways, God spoke to his people of old by the prophets.

0: whom come all holy desires, all good counsels, and all just works. Give to us, your servants, that peace which the world cannot give, that our hearts may be set to obey your commandments, and also that we, being defended from the fear of our enemies, may live in peace and quietness. Through Jesus Christ, your Son, our Lord, who lives and reigns with you and the Holy Spirit, one God, now and forever.
1: Amen.
0: Taught by our Lord and trusting his promises, we are bold to pray.
1: Our Father, who art in heaven, hallowed be thy name. Thy kingdom come, thy will be done, on earth as it is in heaven. Give us this day our daily bread, and forgive us our trespasses, as we forgive those who trespass against us. And lead us not into temptation, but deliver us from evil. For thine is the kingdom, and the power, and the glory, forever and ever. Amen.
2: Let us pray. I thank you, my heavenly Father, through Jesus Christ, your dear Son, that you have graciously kept me this day. And I pray that you would forgive me all my sins where I have done wrong, and graciously keep me this night. For into your hands I commend myself, my body and soul and all things. Let your holy angel be with me, that the evil foe may have no power over me.

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0: Now let us pray to the Holy Ghost from Concordia University, St. Paul. 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

0: Paul Mons on the organ. 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I'm Jordan Harms. 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

0: The Orpheus Choir of Nazareth, praise the Lord the Almighty. 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

0: 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Thank you so much for joining me tonight on listener-supported KFUO Radio. 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